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1: 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In traffic right now, a disabled vehicle blocks the right lane on the 202 northbound. That's near Buckeye Road. A disabled vehicle is on the right, I-10 East, near 48th Street. And a crash blocks the frontage road, I-17 southbound near Deer Valley Drive.
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3: Joe Keithley has spent his whole life fighting the big fight, first as the leader of the legendary punk band DOA, and then as a city councilor in Burnaby, British Columbia, where he grew up. So Joe Keithley will be here to tell you about a life of standing by your convictions. That's coming up on Q from CBC.
1: 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Listen more and learn more. This evening, 79 and mostly clear, should be 108 for tomorrow. We are currently under a high ozone pollution advisory for Maricopa County. It's 5:30.
4: Live from NPR News in Washington, I'm Duane Brown. The top Democrat on the Senate Finance Committee is blasting a deal to exempt President Trump and his family from tax audits, calling it a brazen abuse of power. NPR's Scott Horsley tells us Oregon Senator Ron Wyden tried to grill the Treasury Secretary today about that agreement.
5: Treasury Secretary Scott Bessent declined to answer questions about a deal granting the president and his family immunity from tax audits, saying that's the subject of ongoing litigation. But Senator Wyden was not satisfied. Wyden says it's wrong to exempt the president and his family from the kind of tax scrutiny that other Americans routinely face.
6: It's the ultimate case of an ultra-wealthy individual living under one set of rules while everybody else lives under another, a crooked double standard that benefits Trump and family.
5: The Justice Department agreed to the audit immunity after Trump sued the IRS over leaked tax returns. Another part of the settlement, a multi-billion dollar restitution fund, was dropped after bipartisan complaints. Scott Horsley, NPR News, Washington.
4: Ukrainian drone strikes on Russia's historical capital, St. Petersburg, came just hours before the start of a marquee economic forum today. NPR's Charles Maines reports.
7: Ukraine's President Volodymyr Zelensky took to social media to say drones struck an oil terminal and a naval base in the outskirts of St. Petersburg. And in the city, residents woke to large bangs and a massive plume of smoke drifting over the horizon. The regional governor claimed Russian air defenses also destroyed some 60 drones in the surrounding airspace, prompting authorities to delay dozens of flights from St. Petersburg's main airport. The attack seemed timed to disrupt the start of the St. Petersburg International Economic Forum, an annual event President Putin has used to promote Russian economic might and continued global partnerships, despite Western sanctions over his invasion of Ukraine. Charles Maines, NPR News, St. Petersburg.
4: This is NPR.
1: From KJZZ News in Phoenix, I'm Tiara Vian. A new leader is likely coming for the top federal agency on the Colorado River. KJZZ's Alex Hager reports federal officials are expected to announce a water policy leader from California as the nominee to run the Bureau of Reclamation.
8: Multiple people who work closely with the agency told KJZZ that the nomination of Aubrey Betancourt will likely be announced in the coming weeks. Betancourt comes from a long career in water and agriculture policy in California. She also worked for multiple federal agencies, including the Interior Department under the first Trump administration. She recently stepped down as head of the Natural Resources Conservation Service. Her nomination would come during tense negotiations about the future of the Colorado River. Federal officials are working alongside the seven states that use its water on a new plan for sharing the dwindling supplies, with a deadline for an agreement fast approaching. Alex Hager, KJZZ News, Phoenix.
1: The Arizona legislature has passed a bill that would require vapes and other alternative nicotine products to be authorized by the Department of Liquor Licenses. The bill's sponsor, House Republican Jeff Weninger, says the measure also has strict limits when it comes to marketing to minors.
9: This addresses advertising to children in a lot of the ways that, the same ways that alcohol and tobacco, and not allowing the actual devices to have cartoon characters or be a game or something like that.
1: Those who oppose the bill include Democrat Cesar Aguilar, who says the measure is still lacking.
10: This bill has no tax on alternative nicotine products and has no educational piece to drive children away from nicotine.
1: The bill now heads to Governor Katie Hobbs' desk. If she signs it, the regulations would take effect January 2028. How accessible is your local school board? That varies depending on the school district your student attends. KJZZ's Ben Giles has more.
3: 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The Beam.
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1: This final note on the way out today, selected anecdotes from today's Beige Book. That is, of course, the Federal Reserve's 8 times a year survey of the various regions of this economy. From the Minneapolis Fed, a person running a hospitality company said consumer spending has been flat and that given fuel prices and, quote, the cold shoulder Canadians are giving us, I'm not very optimistic. Also from Minneapolis, companies with younger workers, it seems, are switching to staycations over vacations because of fuel prices. On the other hand, though, this from the Atlanta Fed, higher income consumers drove strong demand for premium goods and services, with one contact describing a focus on, and this is a quote, unapologetic luxury. K-shaped economy indeed, huh? Our media production team includes Brian Allison, John Fokey, Montana Johnson, Drew Johnstad, Gary O'Keefe, and Charlton Thorpe. Alex Simpson is the manager of media production. And I'm Kai Rizdahl. We will see you tomorrow, everybody. This is APM.
2: 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The second half of the business block is up next, the World Business Report.
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2: We are under a high ozone pollution advisory for Maricopa County this evening. Should be 79 and mostly clear tonight. Tomorrow's high 108 and sunny, and 107 sunny and breezy by Friday. In traffic, there is a crash on the right, US 60 eastbound near Rural Road. It's currently partly cloudy and 104 degrees in Phoenix.
4: 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And this year, it's a 9-time Edward R. Murrow Award winner. Congratulations to the team. This work is critical to shine a light on where we live. And thanks to you for listening and for supporting. We're all in this together. 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
5: This is Andrew Peach with World Business Report. Today, a new legal basis for US tariffs. Alleged failures to act against the use of forced labor. We'll get reaction to that. Also on the way, why big names are being axed from the US network CBS. And Michelle Obama says it's a good idea for Gen Z workers to experience bad bosses and boring jobs. But is she right? First, the latest BBC News.
6: BBC News with Oliver Conway. The US House of Representatives has passed a resolution directing President Trump to withdraw American forces from around Iran or win congressional approval for the conflict there. 4 Republicans joined the Democrats to vote in favour of the resolution. However, it is largely symbolic as President Trump has a veto. Shortly before the House vote, Mr. Trump downplayed recent Iranian attacks on US bases in Kuwait and other Gulf states. He insisted a deal could still be finalised with Iran as early as this weekend. The Iranian foreign minister earlier said no tangible progress had been made. Israel and Lebanon, though, have agreed a conditional ceasefire, according to a joint statement issued by the United States. The deal's contingent on a complete halt to Hezbollah attacks and its withdrawal from southern Lebanon. Hezbollah has yet to comment. The US Secretary of State Marco Rubio says there is a real danger of further escalation in the war between Russia and Ukraine. He said the risks had risen as Ukraine had become more effective at striking deep inside Russia. Elon Musk's SpaceX has officially filed for what's expected to be the largest IPO in Wall Street history. Mr. Musk plans to raise $75 billion. Analysts believe he could become the world's first trillionaire. Cuba's central bank is suspending Visa and MasterCard payments on the island from Saturday, citing sanctions imposed by the US. It's another blow to Cuba's already decimated economy and tourism industry. Germany's foreign minister has described his country's failure to secure a rotating seat on the UN Security Council as a bitter defeat. Germany lost out to Portugal and Austria. And a 62 million year old Egyptian fossil has excited scientists by providing evidence on marine life that rebounded after a global disaster that killed the dinosaurs. BBC News.
5: A new legal basis for US tariffs.
7: Many countries did not have laws to prevent trade in goods made with forced labor.
8: All 60 trading partners were found guilty as charged and therefore tariffs to be imposed.
5: It's World Business Report from the BBC World Service. This is Andrew Peach on the way. Reaction to those additional tariffs for alleged failures to act against forced labour. Also today, internal documents obtained by the BBC show the British oil giant Shell continued to operate a major pipeline in southern Nigeria, even though it knew it was causing widespread pollution. And why Michelle Obama says younger workers need to experience bad bosses and boring jobs. First, there are lots of reaction to that threat of new tariffs from the Trump White House. The US is planning to impose new import taxes of at least 10% on imports from 60 different trading partners, including the European Union, Brazil and Mexico. The Trump administration says the new tariffs follow an investigation into the use of forced labour in supply chains. Here's the US trade representative Jameson Greer on France 24.
7: After doing an investigation, we found that many countries either did not have laws to prevent trade in goods made with forced labor, or if they did have the laws, they weren't effectively enforcing them. This is an unfair trading practice we think distorts global trade, and we want to take care of it.
5: The EU called the move unjustified. Brazil's president called it unacceptable. Deborah Elms is the head of trade policy at the Hinrich Foundation in Singapore. She told our colleagues on World Business Express why these taxes on imports into the US could stick where other Trump tariffs ended up being struck down by American courts.
9: I think the biggest argument is that they've been used before. This tool in particular, Section 301, was used very heavily in the 70s, 80s, and 90s, but it's continued to be in use under the first Trump administration and even into Biden. So I think it has a track record. Whereas the tariff authorities that Trump used early in his second term were new, and they had never been intended to be used in this way. And of course, the Supreme Court struck the first one down. The second one is just temporary, but there's a court case that's already ruled against that as well. And so turning to more durable, longer lasting authorities, I think, is important for this administration. They've said, do you have a law or a regulation that prevents the importation of products made with forced labor? And the answer to that question is, for the most part, no, in part because it's very difficult to do. But if you do have a law, do you enforce it effectively?
10: 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The Colorado River has been shrinking,

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1: Can't work.
2: And a lot of these things only are made in Switzerland. That's the point here, isn't it? It's not like you can go, well, we'll just get it somewhere else. A lot of these things really only come from Switzerland.
1: These are highly specialized niche companies, niche market companies, which have, for example, 100, 200, 300 or 400 people, employees, and it just doesn't make economic sense to set up shop in the US if you have only 200, 300 or 400 employees, above all because in the US you don't find the same qualification of labor. And this is the biggest advantage in Switzerland, qualified mechanical labor or engineers, which you just don't have in the US in the same amount.
2: I suppose people might say, well, there was a lot of talk about this. Tariffs were introduced. Switzerland is still standing. Its economy hasn't fallen apart at this stage.
1: Well, I think we all knew that most probably the 39% tariffs would not last forever. But it was really something which hit our companies very, very hard. Machine tool industry, they exported between 20 and 40% less for the 3 months during which we had the 39% tariffs. Now it's again much better. Our companies are extremely resilient. Mostly they are family owned, and that creates a certain financial cushion, a certain long-term view, and a huge resilience. But every amount of resilience has a certain limit.
2: Right. So you're saying that the increase that's being talked about now will be the straw that breaks the camel's back?
1: I would agree, but now, of course, we have, since the joint statement between the Swiss government, for which we are extremely thankful, and the US government, mid-November, we have a tariff rate of 15%. But now it's again this type of insecurity with the most recent report of Jameson Greer, the USTR, which says 12.5% tariffs for Switzerland vis-a-vis 10% for the EU. Why the difference of 2.5%? Because Switzerland just doesn't have the same regulation on forced labor. And this for us is just, that doesn't make sense. We do not use, neither in Switzerland nor for the products which we import, forced labor. We produce highest quality products which cannot use components which are produced with forced labor. So it is something which creates a huge amount of disbelief and unsettles the Swiss industrial community, which historically and traditionally has been a close ally of the US. And this understanding vis-a-vis the sister republic is currently really rapidly eroding.
2: Are you saying it's an excuse to say that there aren't robust enough rules about forced labor? Is it an excuse? Is it an insult? How would you characterize it?
1: Now, I would argue it's a different type of, you could argue, mentality. For the US, apparently, only their way of crude legalistic approach. So you say no import of forced labor. Countries have to make inspection all over the world in order to prove that never ever could be a company export from wherever something which has could be produced with forced labor. A big country such as the US or even the European Union could do such a legislation. But a small country like Switzerland, we can't send out our bureaucrats to test and check whether in faraway countries forced labor were to be used. And as I mentioned, we import high quality products, which by definition hardly can be produced by forced labor at all. So I think it's a different mentality. And honestly, unfortunately, it's how the world ticks today.
2: And that's Stefan Brookbacher from the organization SwissMem in Switzerland. Let's bring in Susan Schmidt now, portfolio manager at Exchange Capital Resources in Chicago, although joining us live on World Business Report today from Tokyo. Susan, thank you very much indeed for being with us, even though you're on a trip at the moment. Just give me your take on what's happening with tariffs. I mean, this is basically a new legal

0: route to justify them?
1: This is a new legal route. And so it's the Trump administration showing that they are determined on this topic. They're going to try yet another avenue. This avenue is still very much up for discussion. Nothing is able to be implemented immediately. And investors are largely ignoring it. They've, at this point, suffered tariff fatigue. They know the topic is there. It keeps coming back. It's still very difficult to figure out what the financial impact is going to be on these companies. And at 10-12.5%, it's not significant enough in investors' minds because it's so much lower than that 30-50% number that was first bandied about when the Trump administration first came to office. And so investors are looking past this, waiting for the dust to settle, as it were, to see how this finally ends up.
0: It's amazing how you get used to things, because a year ago on this program, we talked about this a lot and people were outraged by the whole concept. And now, as you say, everyone's just sort of, you know, yeah, that old thing again, and, you know, tinkering with the regime, but the principle's fundamentally the same. Let's talk about the OECD. Pretty stark warnings from the OECD today about the consequences of what's happening in the Middle East.
1: Absolutely. And this is one that's more emotional. And so you do see investors respond to this. And we're seeing oil move around, but also, again, investors being worn down by the constant back and forth and trying to get a better handle on what exactly is the situation with the supply, the demand, and what's happening in the Strait of Hormuz. Oil prices going up, but this time only going up 2%. Investors are taking this in stride. And again, waiting to see how the narrative changes. Right now, it does seem to be that back and forth. It's nowhere near that large 20-30% and projected potential 30% more increase in the price of oil. Only a 2% move today, still well under $100 a barrel. Investors are taking this in stride.
0: Okay, let's talk about what's happening in Cuba, which could well be a new focus of thinking from the White House. And the idea of sanctions, we've now got payment companies like Visa and MasterCard suspending payments in Cuba. Why?
1: So Visa and MasterCard suspending payments in Cuba is a way to, again, impair the function of the economy and inhibit the flow of money and transactions in Cuba itself. That makes it tough for the economy to function. It makes it very difficult on the participants in the economy, so the citizens of Cuba. But what is not recognized here in this conversation yet is how much Cuba has depended on cash already. It's been very much a cash-based society. And so there is a lot of flow in the economy that's never recorded via the Visa, the MasterCard, the Amex. So those mechanisms haven't been deployed as much in that society as they have been in other developed economies. It remains to be seen how much this impact will have an effect. It certainly will have some effect. We just don't know how much, because we don't know that much about the economy, how it functions there.
0: And this is another lever to put pressure on the Cuban economy in order to lead to what?
1: Well, I think the Trump administration has been vocal in that they'd like to have influence in the Cuban economy. They are trying, in, I think, in many ways to find a lever to apply to entertain some negotiation or forceful discussion with the Cuban government. And this is a means to, again, pushing down on the economy, causing an economic crisis, trying to force that sort of discussion.
0: Susan, stay with us. We've got some good stuff to talk about in a few minutes. This is World Business Report with Andrew Peach from the BBC World Service. Now, the British oil giant Shell continued operating a major overseas pipeline for years, even though it knew it was causing widespread pollution, according to secret internal documents obtained by the BBC. Exchanges between senior executives disclosed during a civil legal case expose how they understood the risks of running one of the energy firm's main pipelines in Nigeria to local people and the environment, but they chose not to shut it down. Shell's always argued that pollution in the Delta was caused by the theft and illegal refining of oil taken from the pipeline. This report from our Africa correspondent, Simi Jilawasho.
2: Decaying and dead mangroves along the banks of creeks are among the most visible signs of the legacy of oil giant Shell here in Bile, where families survived on fishing for generations, like 64-year-old Balafarma Bruce, who says oil spills over the last decade have made it increasingly difficult.
3: Before 2011, here is a beautiful area. People play here, they go to the river here. The pollution has caused me that I have stopped my restaurant business. Because of that, I become poor.
4: So what do you do now?
3: I eat from hand to mouth.
2: Shell's pipeline that runs near Bile pumped up to 150,000 barrels a day. It's a part of the country blighted by attacks and organized theft of oil, including hundreds of illegal refineries, many of which caused pollution. The way Shell handled their operation is under the spotlight, and now documents obtained by the BBC show the company kept pumping despite knowing it was causing widespread pollution. One internal document from 2012 shows how Shell executives signed off to keep a Nigeria pipeline pumping for another 2 years, even though it didn't meet its usual technical standards.
5: They are not concerned about what happened to you. Their concern is continuing to make profit.
2: That's Chief Boma Dapa, the spokesperson for the Bile Kingdom Chiefs Council.
5: All that has happened in this environment is as a result of negligence. They don't care.
2: A 2013 email chain reveals Shell's then general manager for onshore assets warned colleagues an audit of Shell's operations in the country would fail. The following month, Shell executives launched a confidential working group codenamed Project Madrid. It unmasked the scale of the oil leaks, 100 illegal refineries polluting 9,000 hectares of water and 9,000 hectares of land. Shell says its decisions were based on complex factors like security and the environment, and that it cleaned up spills regardless of the cause. Shell has blamed oil spills here on theft from its pipelines, but the Project Madrid files show that bosses were considering carrying on pumping from its pipeline like the one that runs through here, even though they knew it would cause more pollution. One slide in the project posed a stark question. Are we comfortable to continue production knowing that further environmental damage will occur? A spokesperson for Shell told the BBC, the documents selected are presented without the critical context of the operating environment in the Niger Delta at the time. He said, in isolation, they do not reflect the challenges of working against the backdrop of widespread organized criminality.
6: River is our farm, but now there is no way for us again.
2: Periwinkle harvester, 49-year-old Tamino Biten Philip, says pollution has transformed the creeks where she once worked.
6: Because when you go to the bush, you will not see periwinkle again. And the odor is like a crude. Some places, when you go, you will perceive gas. They are collecting our oil every blessed day, but without benefit.
2: Her sentiments are echoed by Chief Boma Dapa.
5: We might not even know the damage it has caused us in terms of health. We don't have farmland. We are surrounded by river. Our people's means of livelihood is gone.
2: I'm back in Lagos, Nigeria's commercial hub. For decades, oil has driven this country's economy, bringing in billions for both Nigeria and the international companies operating here. Shell has repeatedly said pollution in the Niger Delta is largely driven by oil theft, a major issue in the region, with experts once estimating around 100,000 barrels a day were being stolen. The company is defending its position. But for the people I met, the impact of spills is visible in their daily lives, in the water, the land, and their livelihoods. Now, they're hoping this case brings answers and accountability.
0: Our correspondent, Simi Jalasho, reporting. CBS News in the US itself is in the news today. Why? Because it's fired the host of 60 Minutes, longtime anchor Scott Pelley, amid an ongoing and pretty tumultuous shakeup of the whole organisation under new leadership. Its new news chief, Barry Weiss, fired a string of staff at 60 Minutes last week, including its longtime executive producer. And what's going on alongside all of this is its parent company, Paramount, is trying to get regulators in the US to approve its $100 billion takeover of Warner Brothers Discovery. Brian Steinberg has been covering all of this for Variety. He's live from New York on World Business Report. Brian, thank you for being with us. Why is the firing of Scott Pelley such a big deal?
4: Well, he is arguably the emblematic journalist on 60 Minutes. You're pretty much firing the face of 60 Minutes when you do this. And it's a symbol of, not a person who had an error in reporting or a bias in his job. He just, crossed lines with managers who want to take this show and apparently make it something else.
0: Right. I mean, shows do get refreshed. Presenters do get changed. Is this more than that? Is there something more underpinning this, do you think?
4: It feels like there's something else going on here, either a desire to cut costs drastically, or, as some people may speculate, perhaps the company is eager to stay in the good graces of the Trump administration and gutting 60 Minutes, a hard-hitting journalism show that has occasionally profiled Trump or examined his policies, may be one way to do that.
0: Right. Well, what are they saying? What's Barry Weiss saying about what he's doing and what the reason behind it is?
4: What they're saying is they want 60 Minutes to be more in more places than just Sunday night. For years, it's been a ritual. Football's over, 60 Minutes comes on, people watch that from 7 to 8 or 7 to 8:30. And, the new person they've hired, a fellow named Nick Bilson, says he wants 60 Minutes to be more relevant in more places for a younger crowd, more digital, more, social. And that all makes perfect sense. And I don't think the show's adverse to that. The show already does a lot of digital stuff already. They're very active on YouTube and social. They have a pretty active digital presence. I think the challenge is that the show's working well. It's up 9% in the ratings this year with upticks in audience. It has continued to be in the news itself, to make news. So what is the show not doing that requires you to gut the entire senior staff?
0: Is this related to, or at least part of us, the same trend that sees the end of Stephen Colbert, another CBS star in a different type of television?
4: It's a great question, because why would a network end its late night show and are one of its best known programs at the same time? It doesn't make good business sense, good branding sense, or good marketing sense. So there is reason to ask, why is this happening, and what's the grassroots? And a lot of people think it's because they're trying to placate Donald Trump.
0: Okay, because what matters more than ratings for news programs or entertainment shows is getting hold of Warner Brothers Discovery.
4: Yes, that is at this time the Ellisons who run Paramount Discovery, it's Larry Ellison and his son David, want to become a bigger company. They feel they need to compete in streaming, not TV. That's the future, and they want to be as big as Netflix or Amazon.
0: And these are big shows. We've made that point. Does the US TV landscape change significantly without the show in Stephen Colbert's case and without the presenter in the case of 60 Minutes?
4: I think what you're telling people is to go watch something else. We know you may have liked this. We don't like it, and we're going to take it off the air. We're going to change it so radically you don't know what it is anymore. We'll see you later. I mean, there are people who still watch TV and still watch TV at appointment times. There are fewer of them. They're older. But they still do it, and it still generates a decent chunk of change, at least until they can figure out how to make streaming do the same. So it's a little puzzling to a lot of people as to what the financial gain from all this will be.
0: Very interesting, Brian. Thank you. Brian Steinberg is following this one for Variety. Now, Michelle Obama has sparked a debate about Gen Z in the workplace. She says younger workers need to experience bad bosses and boring jobs in order to become more resilient. She said all this in London at the South by Southwest event. The former US First Lady saying that the early frustrations at work are part of learning. She wants to warn against expecting instant career satisfaction. Some of her words, that's what I want young people to understand, that every experience, the bad boss, the boring assistant job, the job where you thought you weren't appreciated, it's all learning to be resilient. Very important we talk about this with someone who's from the Gen Z generation. Bring on Chloe Mayhew, who's 27. She lives in Scotland in the UK. She works in social care and the creative industries, and she's live with us. Has Michelle Obama got a point when she says that people of your age need a bit more resilience in the workplace? Was she talking nonsense?
7: You know what? I think that a lot of people, especially younger ones, I suppose that being anything from like 18 to maybe 35 at the moment, I think there is a lack of resilience that maybe people that are a bit older than us don't have. But equally, I think that you know, as life moves, life gets more challenging. And I think that it's good to recognise that this isn't always an age thing either, you know, but I can't disagree with that completely.
0: Give me your take on what that lack of resilience looks like, because I'm not saying Michelle Obama's right, but I do think a lot of people say the same kind of thing. And if you're agreeing with it, at least in part, how does that manifest itself in the workplace?
7: I think sometimes, like, it comes down to, like, how much we feel we can take. So, like, I know a lot of people my age, not me in particular, but I know other people that won't do a job if they don't want that job, but will then not work. And I don't think that's right. You know, like, I think if you need work and you need money, you sometimes can't be picky. And I think it comes down to, like, kind of that, maybe it's not even just, like, resilience. Maybe sometimes it's kind of, like, your nose is a bit too high. You know?
0: And I mean, sometimes it's said things like this, I've heard said a lot about younger people, and it's hard to know whether it's right or wrong, but this is what people say. You know, if you ask a Gen Zer to stay 10 minutes after the end of their shift, they look at you with outrage, where people go, oh, well, in my day, you'd have stayed till midnight to get the job done and to impress the boss, all this kind of thing.
7: Yeah, well, do you know what? Oh, what I will say is that the majority of, like, so obviously I work in a creative industry where it's very much like I'm doing my own thing and working artistically. But when I work in social care, it's totally different. And the majority of people that I know that work in social care are Gen Zers, and they do 14-hour shifts. So I know a lot of, like, older people that wouldn't want to do that now, especially for how, I mean, you used to get a good wage for it back in the day. No, like, that older generation got as much as it was to be able to buy a house. We get paid as much to, I mean, I work 4 or 5 jobs, you know? And you used to be able to do social care. So I think there is an element of, like, and that's higher power's fault. You know, that's not like a boomer's fault. But at the same time, like, things were easier in some ways, you know?
0: Yeah, you're definitely onto something with the house buying thing. Gen Zers think, yeah, I'll never be able to buy a house, so I don't need to be, like, totally committed to the job and give my all to it, because what am I saving for? Thank you so much for your take on this, Chloe. I'm just going to bring Susan back in from Tokyo. What do you think about Michelle Obama saying Gen Zers need to be more resilient, Susan?
1: I think we've said that about every generation. It's just good words of wisdom. You're not going to find the perfect situation right off the bat. And so I think she's cautioning everyone that it takes a perseverance and resilience until you really settle into what you want. And then there will always be awkward or difficult bosses, tough situations at work. Also, remember that with this age group, a large percentage of their time in the workforce was impacted by COVID, where they had the ability to work from home, have much more flexibility and independence early on in their career. And that also influences how they think about things, as now they're being asked to be back in that workplace environment surrounded by their peers and their superiors, not just at home.
0: Susan, thank you very much indeed. Enjoy Tokyo. Susan Smith from Exchange Capital Resources. 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Back same time tomorrow on the BBC World Service.
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9: Mahmoud Khalil was detained by ICE and held for 104 days over campus protests for Palestinian rights. 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
8: Tonight, mostly clear and 79. Tomorrow, sunny with a high of 108. It's 7 o'clock.
12: From WHYY in Philadelphia, this is Fresh Air. I'm Tanya Mosley. Today, journalist Susan Solney. She grew up as part of a black family in New Orleans. Knowing that somewhere in Chicago, she had a great uncle who'd boarded a train a century ago, remade himself as a white man, and never came back. She also had cousins she'd never met, raised to believe that they were descended from a French doctor. When Solny finally went looking for them, she found a yearning for truth and connection.
13: I see through my cousin's eyes now, and they're white Midwestern eyes, and when I talk to them, I try to explain the way I look at things through my black Southern eyes. And you know what? Everyone is seeing more clearly now.
12: Her piece in the New York Times is called A Family Secret No More. Also, TV critic David Bianculli reviews the Netflix series The Burrows. First News.
14: Live from NPR News in Washington, I'm Ryland Barton. Israel and Lebanon have agreed to renew a ceasefire. The agreement is contingent upon cessation of fire by the militant group Hezbollah and the evacuation of Hezbollah from certain areas in southern Lebanon. Hezbollah has not yet said whether it will abide by the agreement. This week, Iran said it stopped communicating with mediators brokering a ceasefire with the U.S. because of Israel's incursion into Lebanon. Secretary of State Marco Rubio has wrapped up 2 days of congressional hearings. Protesters shouted Free Palestine, and one senator pressed Rubio about Israeli violence in the West Bank, as NPR's Michelle Kellerman reports.
15: Oregon Democrat Jeff Merkley is sounding the alarm about Jewish settlers attacking Palestinians in the West Bank, saying they're trying to separate Palestinian villagers from their farms and sources of water. Secretary Rubio tells the senator that he's raised concerns about this repeatedly with the Israeli government.
16: And it's already a tinderbox over there. The last thing we need is to throw one more match into that fire. And that's the point we've made to them repeatedly on the West Bank.
17: I appreciate you making that point, and I encourage us to press that very hard, because it's a very unjust situation.
15: Senator Merkley says the U.S. should also press Israel to allow international journalists into Gaza. Michelle Kellerman, NPR News, the State Department.
14: David Venturella is the new acting director of Immigration and Customs Enforcement. As NPR's Meg Anderson reports, he's a former executive of the private prison company Geo Group.
18: About a third of immigrant detainees are in a facility run by Geo Group. In 2025, Geo Group's profits soared nearly 700% from the year before. Scott Shewhart was a top official at ICE under President Biden. He says the level of influence Geo Group has in the detention industry is concerning.
19: They are absolutely hand in glove. When Geo comes in for a meeting, it feels like a fraternity reunion.
18: He says that raises questions about potential conflicts of interest. In a statement, the Department of Homeland Security, which oversees ICE, told NPR that David Venturella is a veteran government official who abides by all ethics requirements. Meg Anderson, NPR News.
14: The crowded race to replace Democratic Governor Gavin Newsom is looking like it could come down to Democrat Javier Becerra and Republican Steve Hilton. Laura Fitzgerald from member station Cap Radio in Sacramento has more.
20: You might not expect a Republican to be in the lead here in California, but here most races are a top two primary, meaning the two candidates who get the most votes in the primary end up advancing to the general election, regardless of what party they're in. And more Democrats were running, meaning they'd each get a smaller percentage of the vote. Javier Becerra is leading the pack of Democrats in the race. He's got a lengthy political career, kind of a fixture of California's Democratic establishment.
14: Lord Fitzgerald from member station Cap Radio reporting. 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
8: From KJZZ News in Phoenix, I'm Tiara Vian. A former president of the Parent Teacher Network EduPrize, a Queen Creek charter school, has been arrested. As KJZZ's Bridget Dowd reports, Jocelyn Carranza is accused of charging tens of thousands of dollars in personal transactions to the organization's account.
22: The Pinal County Sheriff's Office says Carranza was arrested outside the school late last week. It comes after an investigation found she made more than $90,000 in unauthorized fraudulent charges. Jamie Acalia is a former member of the parent-teacher organization. She says Carranza used to control the group's bank account.
23: There's transactions where she's taking out thousands of dollars and sending them to family members. There's like 200 DoorDash transactions over 1 year. All these huge payments to Enterprise, which we've never rented vehicles.
22: She says some teachers paid for things out of pocket, expecting to be reimbursed by the group, and were never compensated. EduPrize has not responded to a request for comment. Bridget Dowd, KJZZ News, Phoenix.
2: Two more Mexican governors, including from the Mexican state just south of Arizona, are reportedly facing criminal investigations in the United States. The Los Angeles Times broke the story. From the Fronteras desk in Hermosillo, KJZZ's Nina Kravinsky has more.
3: News of investigations into the governors of Sonora and Tamaulipas follow a U.S. criminal indictment against several Sinaloa public officials, including that state's governor. Sinaloa officials are accused of protecting cartel members. The LA Times reports the governors of Sonora and Tamaulipas have had their U.S. tourist visas revoked. Sonoran Governor Alfonso Durazo called the report baseless and denied any ties to criminal groups. Durazo is an ally of Mexican President Claudia Sheinbaum, who questioned why the issue was coming to light in the press and urged calm from public officials. What's the intention behind taking away visas and then making it public? Sheinbaum asked. The LA Times report is based on multiple anonymous sources it says are familiar with the cases. Nina Kravinsky, KJZZ News, Hermosillo.
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5: This is Fresh Air. I'm Tanya Mosley. Today, a story about how American racism tore a family apart and how Pope Leo XIV was the catalyst for bringing them together. Last spring, when the news broke that the newly elected pope had Creole roots in New Orleans and that his own grandparents had quietly become a white family in Chicago, journalist Susan Salney recognized the story immediately. Her family had lived a version of it. Her grandfather, George, was a black bricklayer who raised his children in New Orleans. His brother, Edward, was black too, but a shade lighter. Light enough to leave for Chicago in the early 1920s, remake himself as a white man, and never come back. Susan grew up with just one picture of him, a young man, barely 19, propped on her grandfather's china cabinet. Five words in Creole did all the work of explaining. Edward, passe blanc, white passing. A century later, Susan set out to find the white family Edward built in Chicago and to see whether what racism had broken could be put back together. Her piece in the New York Times is called A Family Secret No More. Susan Salney, welcome to Fresh Air.
6: Oh, thank you. It's a pleasure to be here.
5: Take me to the moment you saw the headline about the new pope.
6: I was at home in Washington, D.C., and I saw this news, and like a lot of America, I was stunned. And I'm in touch with a lot of people in New Orleans over different social media channels or text threads. And immediately I saw an eruption of excitement. And I figured that's completely normal for a city as Catholic as New Orleans, you know? But what I began to see is that, hey, everybody, he's got roots here. He's Creole. And I thought, Tanya, you know the amount of misinformation. But that same night, a historian in New Orleans, a very well-known researcher who helped me on the story, who went on to do that, and the Archdiocese of New Orleans confirmed that news. So it was an amazing feeling.
5: Here's what you also recognized instantly, and I find this really fascinating. The Pope's family, they didn't just have roots in New Orleans. They moved to Chicago, and so did your great uncle Edward. Why do you think you never went looking before the Pope headline for this particular story about your family?
6: You know, my grandfather kept Edward's secret right from the very beginning out of a sense of protectiveness for him. He knew that this was a very dangerous and risky thing that Edward was doing. And when Edward left, he was just a teenager or a very young man in his 20s. My grandfather was the oldest and I think felt a real sense of, protection toward him. And that's the feeling that he passed down to all of us. We don't talk much about Edward. We don't want this to get out. We protect Edward because black men who were found to be posing as white could face all sorts of violence, even death in the Jim Crow era. So to my grandfather, this was a matter of life and death. And he passed that feeling on to my mother's generation, and then they passed it on to me. So when I lived in Chicago, I was very busy with other things, news related, and finding family.
5: That's a point. I just want to step in just for a moment to say, you lived in Chicago, the same city where your relatives were living several years ago. And so you kind of knew about this, but go ahead, continue from there.
13: Yes, I knew about it, but I didn't look into it at the time because I think I had a little bit of my grandfather's voice still in my head saying, leave well enough alone. But what made this moment different, it's the confluence of a lot of things. It's my mother's age and that she never knew what happened to Edward. And she's 85 and she's losing her memory. And I wanted her to know what happened to her uncle, and the Pope's announcement, and the fact that this generation of Chicago cousins, this third generation, they have a new attitude and a new spirit. And I had a feeling that they might be open to hearing this information. And sure enough, my hunch was right.
5: That's one of the more fascinating parts of this story that we're going to get to. But I want to know a little bit more about the protective nature that your grandfather had for his brother, how you saw it, because you would sometimes be in conversation with him. Can you describe how he would actually say this thing, passe blanc and c'est la vie? Was it sort of a resignation? Was it bitter? Was it resigned?
13: My grandfather was someone who sort of, he didn't do a lot of complaining. He took what life gave him and tried to do the best he could. He walked a lot with me and other grandchildren because he never owned a car. He never learned how to drive. So I have lots of memories of walking around different parts of New Orleans with him. And one walk that we liked to make was toward Bayou St. John to see the water. And I remember on one of these days, I just asked him, there were so many people in my family. Everyone had brothers and sisters, and there's so many aunts and uncles. I said, you know, something like, Grandpa, why don't you have any brothers and sisters? And he said, I do. And that was a surprise to me. And he said, he often spoke in little French or Creole phrases, little catchphrases. And the one he said then was, passe blanc and c'est la vie.
5: Hmm. As a child, how did you interpret that?
13: It was often frustrating, but he had his reasons. I understand now. And I think back and I wonder, how would the truth have helped a little black girl that he's trying to raise with pride and ambition? I think he was trying, just like he was trying to protect Edward, he was trying to protect me.
5: So you did this thing that you had not necessarily been avoiding, but you hadn't come to yet in your mind on actually covering and digging yourself. And you turned your reporter's tools toward this story, this family. And you didn't just find your missing great uncle. You went back generations, starting with one of the early settlers of your family, a French wine merchant who steps off a boat in New Orleans in 1834. Who was that first DeGrange that you found?
13: Jacques DeGrange came from the Alpine region of what is now southeastern France. And he prospered almost immediately selling wine in New Orleans. And prior to this reporting, I didn't know much about him. But what we found was he came to America and did well and almost immediately enslaved women and children. And his son went on to be one of the first men to volunteer to fight in the Civil War. So what I learned that I hadn't known was that my family on the French side, they were diehard defenders of the Confederacy. They weren't just in New Orleans and sort of going along for the ride. They were very much a part of the active fight for the South. And the extent of that had never been clear to me.
5: The colonel, your great-great-grandfather, he was one of the first men to volunteer, as you said, in the Confederacy. And by the end, he had like a house that was 8,000 square feet, right?
13: And back then, it was a big house.
5: Yes. And his hands were kind of in just about everything in New Orleans.
13: That's true.
5: Who was he behind all of that?
13: He was a force in the city. He had amassed a lot of wealth and a lot of economic and cultural power. If you name a board or an organization from that point of time, you can almost be sure that he's on it. You know, whether it was the library or the volunteer firefighters or the French opera, different Mardi Gras crews, the people who throw the parades. He was just everywhere and in everything. And it seems as though from reading newspapers of the time, he was very well known in the city. People followed him socially, wrote about when he went abroad and when he went on business trips. People were very much interested in his life I think he, to some of the Confederate sympathizers who were still in New Orleans, they looked up to him in some way. He had a very complicated life, and I'm sure very complicated with a relationship with his son. Once he realized his son was having an open relationship with a black woman.
0: And that's your great grandfather, Ned.
13: Yes.
0: He starts a relationship with a black woman, which is almost unthinkable at the time, an open relationship,
13: right,
0: as you said. And what surprising details did you learn about that relationship, that family that he essentially built? That's your grandfather's family.
13: Yes. I think we know from history that a lot of white men had secret families or a second family or, you know, perhaps a mistress. But that's not the relationship he had with Minerva based on all of the evidence that I found. He had a very open relationship with her. They were public. That's what was different about this relationship. And when they had kids, he didn't hide them. He brought them around town in his buggy. He even brought them to places where his father was a patron, like he exposed them to opera. My grandfather had a lifelong love of opera that comes from the exposure he got back then. Ned and Minerva had something special that I don't think I can even understand now. They were both Catholic. They were both French-speaking. And I think that having those two things in common might have helped bridge some of the social gulf between them because, you know, even if she was educated and a woman of some means, they were not on equal social footing just by law in New Orleans. So what they were doing was still somewhat risky and courageous.
0: What did you find out about Minerva?
13: Minerva's father was enslaved on a huge plantation south of New Orleans called Bellevue. It was a sugar plantation. And after the war, after the Civil War, the widow who was running this plantation, I'm guessing it was just too much for her. So she started selling off parcels of the plantation to people who had worked on it, including some of the formerly enslaved. Minerva Davis's dad, smart man, bought a piece, on credit, bought a piece of prime riverfront property. So he became a landowner in 1868, and I have the records to prove it. That is, to me, extraordinary. And imagine if that had happened across the board. Now, I'm imagining he didn't have the cash outright, but the person who owned this plantation sold it to him on credit and said, I'm sure the land will produce and you'll be able to pay it off. And he did. And so by the time Minerva was born, she grew up in a family that owned its land outright instead of having to be sharecropping or, you know, or worse. So she had the benefit of some education and a solid foundation, some stability in life when she decided to move to New Orleans, where she met Ned DeGrange.
0: Our guest today is journalist Susan Salny. We'll continue our conversation after a short break. This is Fresh Air.
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0: This is Fresh Air. Today I'm talking with journalist Susan Salny. Her piece in the New York Times, A Family Secret No More, traces what happened when a single decision a century ago split her family in two, and her own journey to put those two halves back together. When we left off, we were talking about her white great-grandfather, Ned DeGrange, and her black great-grandmother, Minerva, and their four children. Minerva does not live very long. She dies at the age of 41 of pneumonia. And Ned takes his children, after he can't take them to his home of his white father, to an orphanage. And what does that set in motion?
13: A terrible turn of events for these children who had been a happy family in Treme at their mother's cottage on North Robertson Street, knowing their mother and their father. Yeah, Minerva's death caused everything to spiral. Ned was all of a sudden alone with four black children in a city with segregated housing. And his family.
0: This is around 1912.
13: Mm-hmm.
0: Right?
13: And his family won't open the door to take in these children, despite having 8,000 square feet of space, I might add. Once Ned's family rejected the idea of taking in the children and he was a white man alone with four black kids, he turned to an order of Catholic nuns in the French Quarter who ran orphanages, and he proposed they take the children as boarders. Now, I can't imagine the tears, the trauma, the screaming that must have been involved when these kids who had lived a happy family life with their mother and sometimes their father at a cottage in Treme were suddenly handed over to an orphanage. And the youngest two were quite little, the youngest maybe just a little more than two. So to be institutionalized at what was called an orphan asylum, just the cruelty of it, the awfulness of it. Honestly, once I realized what the place was called, that it was the La Fond Orphan Asylum for Colored Boys, my stomach turned.
0: How did your grandpa, did he ever talk about his childhood when you were a kid?
13: So not in these terms. He told me that after his mother died, he went to live with the sisters, and he put it in very gentle terms. And being a kid, I thought, oh, with the sisters, like in The Sound of Music or something like that. That couldn't have been farther from the truth, right? The orphanage was pretty grim. He didn't tell me the full story. No one did. And again, I think this was an effort on his part, if I can speculate for a moment, to not pass on his pain and trauma to a new generation. You know, I'm having this conversation with him. I'm somewhere between 7 or 11 years old, and I'm guessing that he thought to himself, what good would it do her to know about all the pain I've been through right at this moment in time? So on one level, he was honest with me. He said his mother died, and he went and he lived with the nuns, and he made it sound as though, you know, they saved him in a way.
0: After your great-grandpa puts his children in this orphanage, he dies really shortly after. It's around like 1920. And in his will, he leaves his four children nothing. What did you find out about the contents of that will and actually what happened?
13: Right. Well, just finding the will was a shocking thing in itself. And to read the words that he was leaving everything in his estate to his father, Colonel Joseph DeGrange, was just a punch in the gut. I have no way of knowing how that will came to be, so it's hard to make any concrete judgment. I just know that that's the will, and reality played out from there for destitute children.
0: When George got out of the orphanage, just so I have this correctly, he went to his grandparents' house, right? Hoping that they kind of, their feelings of rejection towards him would have eased. And can you talk about what happened in those early days when he was trying to find his footing and he actually went there to try to get help from them?
13: Yeah, so what I've been told by the older people in the family, his oldest daughter, my aunt Evelyn, was that he was absolutely destitute. And he thought that since so much time had passed since Minerva died and Ned died, that maybe his grandfather's attitude would have softened toward him, that maybe he would open the door and say, you know what, let me give you a hug. So glad to see you. You remind me of my son, or something. I guess he had his hopes set really high and thought that this could be a moment for some sort of reconciliation. But that didn't happen at all. In fact, it was just the opposite that happened. My aunt said that he was told in no uncertain terms to never show his face around there again and, you know, to get off the property.
0: So you've got these two boys, your grandpa George and his brother Edward, in the same building, and they have younger siblings who are in another building, another orphanage. In the Times article, it's very visual because there are these pictures side by side of your grandpa George and then his brother. And it is so clear that they're siblings. I mean, the only difference is that they're kind of a few shades apart, which, of course, the country sorts them differently solely based on their skin color. That's the fork of the whole story. Take me to the story you've been able to construct about how Edward ends up on a train to Chicago where he ends up living the rest of his life as a white man.
6: I wanted to show that these two men were basically the same in terms of upbringing and DNA, right? But for a bit more time in the sun, the difference of color that for anyone might just be a dark suntan, they had completely different lives because one could be classified as white and the other as black. And I was hoping that by laying out the very stark contrast, the arcs that their lives took, I could help show how arbitrary and absurd it is to sort people by race and color.
0: I now want to talk to you about what is such an interesting step that happened next. You finally do the thing that you've circled 20 years. You find Edward's family and set up a dinner in Chicago. And you write that right up until the last minute, you weren't even sure you could go through with it. You even brought with you to this meeting notes on a piece of paper on how you were going to talk to them. Tell me about what happened when you saw them, when you first laid eyes on them.
6: Right. Well, I was nervous going into that because, you know, I was raised by Grandpa George and that little voice was still in the back of my head saying, leave well enough alone. But I thought, you know, if I could talk to you, Grandpa, I would tell you that the world is a different place and that this might be the time to do this. I have a feeling it is. So I walked into the restaurant and I looked around. I asked the hostess if the DeGranges were there and I'm trying to figure out who they are. And I see three women who are already like zeroed in on me. They're looking like they recognized me before I recognized them. And once I laid eyes on them, I knew immediately as well. One of the cousins sitting there says, oh, she's with us. And she tells the hostess, because there was something about us that just seemed cousinly, for lack of a better word.
0: I mean, it's interesting. You guys look so much alike, even down to the skin tone.
6: Yeah. They reminded me of people I knew from home. Like every one of them had a twin back in New Orleans. And one of the women at the table, we have the same height and body type. I mean, it was just physically, it was a moment.
0: Let's take a short break. If you're just joining us, my guest is journalist Susan Solney. Her New York Times piece, A Family Secret No More, traces what happened when a single decision a century ago split her family in two. We'll be right back after a short break. I'm Tanya Mosley, and this is Fresh Air.

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1: China. 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
2: Okay, so when we come back from the break, we will talk specifically about Taiwan and that red line. So we'll be back. 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

0: 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The program continues in just a moment.
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5: You're back with On Point. I'm Meghna Chakrabarty, and Yongyong Chung joins us today. She's a fellow and research scholar at Yale Law School's Paul Tsai China Center, frequent analyst of U.S.-China relations. And she's one of our favorite China analysts, and we've asked her back today because we wanted to get the view from China, how China's President Xi Jinping, how the Chinese people may have seen the recent summit last month between President Xi and President Trump in Beijing. We oftentimes hear about the U.S. perspective, obviously, but we felt it's important to understand how it all went over in China. So, Yongyong, we mentioned Taiwan several times. Let's face it head on. When you said that President Xi made it clear that Taiwan is a bright red line now, tell me more about what you meant, especially vis-a-vis the discussion of Xi also having said pretty clearly that he sees the U.S. and China as rivals.
6: Mm-mm. I think this is interesting. Is first of all, the issue of Taiwan being a bright red line for Beijing is not new.
5: Yes,
6: and the Beijing also does repeatedly bring this up in its dialogues with Washington for decades, right? As long as there has been a relationship between the two governments, and so. But what has indeed changed in this time and is partly correlated with what we discussed earlier, right? On one hand, this issue is being foregrounded, and with the exception of probably trade and tariff issues, that this is the major issue Beijing brought to this summit to discuss, and not really to discuss, but really to assert with Washington, and this to an extent is also a demonstration of how Beijing sees China as a peer to the United States and is able to assert its positions in such a way. And the second dimension is there is also Beijing is also aware that like Taiwan Relations Act is law, right, in the U.S. and it's something that has broad bipartisan support in the U.S. And so Beijing's

0: When Helena de Groot was in her 20s, she started asking herself that big life-altering question. Should I have kids?
1: My thinking was that I would probably not have kids. It wasn't something I'd ever dreamed of for myself. Then again, maybe I was just scared.
0: Over time, Helena grew more confident in her decision, and it was affirmed by conversations with people close to her. So by the time Helena was in her early 30s and falling in love with the man who would become her husband, she was clear about her feelings on the kid question.
1: David knew I didn't want kids. I told him a few times, including the day we met, and I told him again while we were in line at City Hall, "Do not marry me if you want kids." But he responded, "I'd rather be with you than have kids."
0: Then, after 6 years of marriage, things got unexpectedly complicated. This is Embodied, our show about sex, relationships, and your health. I'm Anita Rao. The first thing to throw a wrench into Helena's plan to not have kids was that at 37 years old, she became unintentionally pregnant. That pregnancy set her on a journey of questioning everything she thought she knew. Not just about whether or not to have children, but about how to live with the doubt and uncertainty that comes with any big adult decision. Earlier, you heard audio from Helena's autobiographical podcast series, Creation Myth, which traces how that journey unfolded. The series is deeply intimate, filled with voice notes Helena left herself, conversations with loved ones, and her moment-to-moment reckoning with big turning points, including right after she learned she was pregnant. She had missed a period and taken a pregnancy test. When it came back positive, she had just a few hours until her husband, David, returned from a trip.
1: I already felt like something was different in my body. Mm. And so the test was just a confirmation of something I already knew. But then I felt like, okay, I have 2 hours to figure out what I want to do. You know, do I want to keep this baby or not? And I didn't want to bring my confusion to my husband. Because, you know, he really wanted kids. This was a big discussion ongoing for years between us. And I thought, I can't bring my confusion to him because that's just going to give him false hope. So it was like the clock was ticking.
0: So you had a sense for a long time that you didn't want kids. Did finding out that you were pregnant change your thinking? Like, what was that? Where was the confusion coming from?
1: I know. It's a good question. Well, weirdly enough, I had always thought that if I were to actually get pregnant, I would not have an abortion. And this is not because I'm against abortion. You know, I really think that it's such a private choice that everyone should make for themselves. But I always, it was, I think, maybe born out of a sort of a reverence for how weird life can be, and that there's sometimes just sort of a way things go that is beyond your control. And am I really going to exert my willpower over everything? So it was sort of a battle between the me who was sure she didn't want to have kids and the me who had promised and expected, I'm not going to abort. So all of a sudden I felt like I was on this different path, but I wasn't sure, like, wait, am I on this different path? Now that I am pregnant, do I still believe what I thought I did? You know, like, it used to be sort of more of an abstract idea, and now all of a sudden it was very, very concrete.
0: So you are someone who likes certainty, but it seems like you're also someone who's kind of open to signs from the universe that, like, maybe this is a sign that I've been thinking about this all wrong, or maybe I should do something totally differently. How did you get clarity to make the decision about what to do with this pregnancy?
1: It was a process. I am a little bit high strung and I like control and I don't like when things are uncertain. But all of a sudden, these hormones made me feel calm and competent. You know, it was like, yeah, the world is pretty bad out there, but we can make a little world that's very safe and loving. And that will give this kid a basis from which to handle, you know, everything that comes on their path. And I think it was because of that sort of mellow feeling that I also thought, well, maybe this is what I would be as a parent. Maybe the transformation is already here. And so it was basically on this basis of this feeling that I thought, you know what? Let's do it. Because my husband wants this more than anything. And then these hormones started changing. And I went back to my brain as it normally is. And that was such a rude awakening, because now my always present anxieties were magnified because I was imagining a child. And like the stakes are so much higher, you know what I mean? Like I can mm-hmm. be anxious about my own future and the bad things that can happen to me. But I understand that like there's no one on the planet that you love more than your child. And so like all these anxieties that I always have, imagining that bad things would happen to this beloved child, that just became a level of anxiety that felt unbearable. And I felt like, well, it turns out I'm still me. I still don't want this.
0: So you did end up getting an abortion, and you describe in your series that in the aftermath of the abortion, you had obviously a lot of mixed feelings because you knew how badly David wanted a kid and you started to feel some guilt. Tell me about that guilt. Did it make you wonder if you'd made the wrong decision?
1: Ah, this is so tricky, right? No, I didn't feel like I made the wrong decision, but the guilt was maybe all the louder for it. You know, because then I felt like, why am I more important than he is? Like our desires were fundamentally incompatible. But then who gets to win, to put it in these really silly terms? It was so hard to know, like, I did this to this person that I love very much, you know, and his pain, which was so palpable. I mean, he was just not eating. His face was gray, you know, his affect became really flat. And it was my fault. That's really what it felt like, you know, like my following what is good for me is terrible for him.
0: So you watch him shift and change. There's a noticeable difference in him, but then there's a little bit of an upswing and you have a big birthday coming up, a 39th birthday. You throw a big party, you have a really great day, and then you and David are in bed together that evening and you get a sense that something is off. Take me to that moment and what transpired.
1: Yeah. Well, I never throw parties, you know, because I don't feel very comfortable at a party. So why would I subject myself to that willingly? But I was in this place where I was like, you know what? David and I have overcome this really rough patch and we're on the other end of it. And I'm excited about our life together. There's still so much for us to experience as a couple. No, I don't want to have a kid, but like, okay, let's start with a party. How about? And so I was so proud of myself and I had such a great time. And it was because I was in such a different space sort of mentally than he was, that that moment where I saw his face become really serious, it was like such a cold shower. And he told me very simply and calmly, like, I really want to have a kid. I know I can't convince you. I finally see that, but I have to try. And so he left me.
0: How did the end of that marriage change your relationship to this question and make you start kind of thinking about what this decision had cost you up to this point?
1: Yeah. I mean, if before I felt guilt towards him, now I felt anger towards myself. I had spent years almost like on my high horse, you know what I mean? Just being like, I don't want this, and just being so sure and not, I didn't want to be swayed. I didn't, you know, yeah, I had talked about it at length with friends, but
2: in a sense, what I was doing was just gathering more evidence, you know? Like, I don't think I was going very deep because I couldn't risk it, you know? Like, doubt was dangerous because that would open this door towards David that then would just cause this world of pain for both of us. But now that he was gone, that door swung wide open. And I was confronted with all this stuff that I'd been repressing, all this doubt. And the anger, I think, came from, you know, like, oh, wow, like, are you proud of yourself? Sure, you've got what you want. You have no kid, but it has cost you. It has cost you this relationship. I also, you know, I'm from Belgium. I'd moved to the U.S. for David, and I felt so untethered. And the questions were so big all of a sudden, like, what am I doing here? What is my life without him? Why am I far from my actual family? Mm. You know, it just seemed so silly all of a sudden. Like, I had such big dreams for my life without a child, but I hadn't imagined that that would mean a life without him. And so I was just really angry and sad and confused and scared, like, frankly, really terrified of can I do this alone?
0: Just ahead, Helena finds some clarity until she falls in love with a new man and starts envisioning their future. 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
0: This is Embodied. I'm Anita Rao. Today, we're talking about one woman's journey to decide whether or not to have kids and how she came to a new relationship with doubt and decision-making in the process. Helena DeGroat is the creator of the memoir podcast Creation Myth. It traces how the decision to become a mother was not one she would face just once, but over and over again for years. When Helena was younger, she didn't think that she wanted kids. But in her late 30s, an unplanned pregnancy, an abortion, and the end of her 8-year marriage brought up new questions about the weight of that decision. I feel like in listening to your series, I saw a lot of my own decision-making process reflected back to me, which is that I have this belief that there is a right answer and it's out there. And with enough research and with enough conversations with people and with enough deep diving, like, I'm going to find it.
1: Absolutely.
0: I have to work really, really hard. And so you, like me, just kind of started talking to everyone about what had been going on and what was starting to come up for you and Now you're questioning this decision again. And then you ended up meeting a poet right after your marriage ended who didn't have kids herself. Yeah. And you kind of invite her over, even though she's a stranger. So tell me about this conversation that you had with her and what insights you gained.
1: Yeah. Well, the reason I invited her to my home was because during that initial conversation, so I'm a radio producer, I make this podcast about poetry, and it was just in this professional context, right, that I'd interviewed her. And it had come up. Usually I don't talk about myself, but in that case, I was just so distraught. This was just a few days after David had left. And she gave me this pep talk that was just, it hit me so hard. You know, the way she was talking about family can mean different things, you know, and like, the way she talked about this capacity that we have as humans to spread our love widely rather than sort of narrowly within the bounds of a family. She was even talking about the sort of intimate connection that you can have with, you know, people that you may never see again, you know, like just the vegetable salesman at a market or, you know, like it just, I am like that. Like I interview strangers for a living. And I do feel like this intense sense of connection often with sort of the whole world. And her sort of suggesting that that is a valid path, you know, like love comes in different shapes and community comes in different shapes. And so when she came over and I sort of asked her about her path and like, okay, but are you really not sad? Do you really not regret this? You know, just she was very nuanced about it. She was like, well, you know, sometimes I do, you know, doors do close. Like that is sort of hard, right? That every decision is also a loss, like the road not taken, you know? So she was honest about that, but she really knew how lucky she was to have this life that was right for her. When I talked to her the first time she was in Italy, like she saw the world, she saw other people. She had this freedom to roam that seemed really inspiring to me. I also felt like I want to be more open to the world. I want to say yes to life in a way that she does and not just say no to having a kid, you know?
0: Yeah. So you're beginning to kind of come to terms with this decision. You are finding a little more glimmer of hope about, you know, what it's like to kind of move forward without constantly having an existential spiral about this choice. Yeah. And then things get complicated. 6 months after your marriage ends, you meet a man who you have this huge connection with. Sparks are flying. You can see a future together. And this new relationship starts to kind of resurface some of those doubts and feelings for you about not having kids. Tell me about how that came to be.
1: Yeah, I wasn't on a dating site or anything. You know, I met him through work. I was not looking for love, but here he was. And he, so his name is Brendan, and he works with sound like I do. He's a musician like both of my parents are. You know, we would read each other's short stories and talk about books like my family did. And because he reminded me so much of home, like just books and music were what I knew, what for me was like the definition of home. And so right as I'm like, okay, I've decided and I'm absolutely sure. And that was also what I led with, right? Like, okay, Brendan, very nice to meet you. I don't want to have kids, just FYI, right? Like, we're not revisiting that. I even had an appointment on the books to get my tubes tied. Like, that is how certain I was. But then, within a month or two of us living in this bubble of music and literature that I knew so well, I started getting so confused because I was like, wait, this I recognize. This I can imagine being this beautiful little world for a child. And it was the first time that I could imagine actually enjoying being a parent if I would have a kid like that.
0: You say in your podcast that during this period, the fact that I still didn't know made me want to strangle myself.
1: Yes.
0: Like, what did you feel like was on the other side of making this decision once and for all?
2: Oh, liberty, right? Like, the world is a big place. There are a lot of things to think about and explore. And I was just like, here we are again, you know, back to the drawing board, the same old drawing board, you know? I was exasperated. And yeah, like, I want to strangle myself. That is not, that is not a hyperbole, you know? Like, I really felt like screaming, you know, like, no, I thought I was done with this. I thought I could think about other things. And here we are again. So I also had this appointment on the books, right, to get my tubes tied. So again, I was like, okay, I have 2 months. That's when the surgery is. Great. I'm going to use these 2 months very intensively to sort of talk to everyone, right? Like, make the lists. Like, I'm going to do it for real, for once and for all, and then be done. So that was the plan. That was the plan. I'm going to get to the answer. It's almost like an Excel sheet, right? You tally it all up and then you hit the little cell where you put the formula and you hit enter and boom, there's the answer. Like, that's what was going to happen.
0: And then at one point, which this really made me laugh out loud because, again, I can totally relate. You're about 4 days from your appointment.
2: Yep.
0: And you get to a point where you've spiraled so hard that you're like, you know what? I'm just going to outsource this decision to a complete stranger, which I have done. Like, in my 20s, I was trying to decide whether or not to leave New York City, and I was spiraling and I talked to everyone I knew. And then finally I decided I would just let a psychic make the decision. Someone who doesn't know me at all.
1: Yes.
0: So you do this, you call up someone who you'd met once, and you kind of put the decision to him, like, should I do this? Should I get my tubes tied? Should I have a kid? Tell me about this conversation you had with him.
2: Yeah. Well, the reason I reached out to him was that we'd met like years before once through work. And you know, this feeling that you can tell a stranger everything?
0: Mm-hmm.
2: Like, he had felt that with me. And the thing that he told me, sort of certain that he would never see me again, and so he could tell me whatever he wanted. He was a dad. He had a 3-year-old, and he hated it, you know? Like, he loved this kid, and his kid was amazing. And also, he just really wanted out. Like, he did not want to be a dad. And he was very envious of my life. And so when I was thinking of, like, okay, what stranger can I call? I thought, let me talk to this person who knows the worst case scenario. You know what I mean? Like, why do we choose the people we go to for advice? We choose that person because we want to get their permission to have, like, so that we can do the thing that we actually already wanted to do, which is not have a kid.
0: Yeah.
2: And I thought, well, if anyone is going to tell me that, that's going to be him because, you know, to him it was a bad experience. And then he didn't. And he was actually a lot more, there was something so, like, he also, like, the way he expresses himself, he swears like a sailor, you know? Like, there's something really swaggery about him, you know? He's such a dude, like, not really the kind of person I would go to for advice about such intimate matters normally, you know? But I was hungry for his straight-talking ways. But his straight talk was not like, oh, don't have a kid, it's terrible. It was really like, having a kid is a big decision. I should have known that. I should have thought about it harder. But the only thing I can do now is sort of have this conversation with other people so that they know, like, this is not a decision to take lightly, but it is different for everyone.
0: Yeah.
2: So he actually, instead of telling me what to do, which I desperately wanted him to do, he had a little quiz for me, you know, which I thought was so refreshing too, you know? And it was like sort of this rapid fire thing. He's like, okay, do you want a kid? And I was like, oh, okay, well, that's a reasonable first question. so I was like, well, the story has always been no, but I don't know to what degree it's just a story. And he was like, oh yeah, definitely just a story. Like, ultimately there's no truth, right? And he just said that so quickly and then sort of immediately moved on. Like, that was just sort of the wisdom that he threw out there. And then he was like, are you bored? What are your financials? Do you have any family nearby? And so those questions made it practical in a way. Like, they gave me something to hold on to
5: no, I didn't have any family nearby. You know, no, I wasn't bored. And no, my financials aren't great. And so his conclusion was like, well, it's not looking good for, you know, like having a kid. But this said, like, it's your choice to make,
0: yeah.
5: You know, and maybe you can do it and find like, wow, this is amazing. And I should have done this 10 years ago and had 3 kids. And maybe not. But then the thing that he said, it still gives me goosebumps just sort of thinking about it. He was like, you will be disappointed either way.
0: Mm.
5: And it was so, speaking of liberation, right? Like that was what finally liberated me. Because what I had been looking for was happiness, right? Like I want to make the right choice so that I can be happy. And the right choice was just so elusive. Like, I don't know what will make me happy, right? Like, maybe I'm wrong about what will make me happy. But him saying, like, look, you're going to be disappointed either way, was sort of a reality check. Like, oh, of course. That, too, is life, right? Like, no one is happy with the choice they made 100% of the time. And whatever choice you make, there will always be this lingering feeling of, like, what if? I mean, I have that with moving to the United States. Right? Like, I love it here, despite everything. I have really found myself in so many ways here. And also, I miss my family terribly. And I'm afraid of how little time I'm spending with them. And my parents are getting older. And it cuts so deep that I'm not there with them. Does that mean I made the wrong decision? No. It just means that every decision creates pain for the thing that you didn't do.
0: Why do you think it had been so hard for you to accept a lack of certainty around this particular decision?
5: I mean, it's a good question that I don't think I have an answer to. Mm-hmm. Because it just feels to me like, wait, don't we all want that? Mm-hmm. Right? Like, we all want certainty, right? Like, I'm not weird that way. Am I? Anita, am I? Please confirm.
0: You're not. You know? You're not. But yeah. I think what came up for me in listening to your piece was especially around this decision. I mean, I'm in my late 30s and I have so many friends who are in the thick of wrestling with this right now. And it feels like you have to be really certain on the outside in order to kind of protect yourself from inquiry and protect yourself from getting beaten down by people's questions. And so there's almost this like, with this particular decision, you have to be so clear about your position.
5: Yes, that's true. But I think at some point I also realized like, if I'm so desperate for certainty because that's what other people require for them to let me be, then I'm still living on their terms. I'm still doing what they want so that they can be comfortable. Why would I do that, you know?
0: Mm-hmm.
5: And so I think there's part of this quest for certainty, this defensiveness, right? Like this kind of armor that I felt like that armor is not a fun way to live. Like I want to move more freely, you know? Like I want to be allowed to just have pain sometimes, you know? And like my friends are all having kids now, my friends in the United States, seeing them with their kid, like when I go over and I see their baby and I hold them and I sing to them and it's just like this very deep bond, like of course that sort of pinches my heart, right? And I just want that to be allowed without it meaning, oh, I made a mistake, you know? Like life is way too messy and complex and contradictory for that. And kids are cute, like we can agree, right? Like, and maybe, like, so one thing that really annoys me is that because we live in such, like there are two camps and we're shouting at each other, right? Like you are selfish because you're wrecking the planet by having kids. No, you are selfish because you never know what it's like to sacrifice for your child and not center yourself. Like what the shouting really doesn't help any of us. And we are in society together. And I think we need both parents and non-parents to make a flourishing society. So I think that's finally a way in which I've sort of let go of the expectation that others have of me and I have of me. The goal is not to never feel doubt. You know, like, that's not possible anyway. So why are you torturing yourself? Just learn to live with the doubt. It's kind of a beautiful place to be. It means that you're wide awake, you know, that you're not shying away from all of the feelings.
0: I want to go back one beat because I realized we didn't really close the loop on the big decision that you were trying to make when you called the stranger, which was, do I have this procedure to potentially take the decision about whether or not to have kids out of my hand? What did you decide to do about the tube tying procedure, and how did you make that decision?
5: Well, the moment we hung up the call, and it was like such a long conversation, we talked for hours and my brain was really mushy and sort of overheated, but there was also a clarity, you know, like, oh, whatever I do, I will never be certain. I think, I don't know if like the reason I wanted to get my tubes tied was for practical reasons, right? Like, oh, and then I won't be able to get pregnant anymore. Or if there was some kind of statement involved, you know, towards the world or towards myself. And I think when I'm honest with myself, the real reason that I wanted to do something so drastic, right? Like, I don't think elective surgery is something that, you know, I feel particularly good about. Why was I doing this thing that's potentially dangerous? It was sort of an attempt at certainty. Like, well, if I have that, like, that's a line in the sand, right? That's for me a way to be like, well.
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1: What you can do is have your, like, do IVF.
2: Yeah.
1: In fact, you know, so if you just have, like, your eggs harvested and then, you know, fertilize and you implant them in your womb, you can still have a baby. So, like, you're right. Like, there is a... It will never, ever, ever be, like, solved. So it's not really about what's possible, you know? It's just, like, what our mind tends to do. So that... This understanding that, like, oh, surgery won't save me from doubt, then made me less excited about it. And then it was just like, oh, I saw the risks of it, and I thought, yeah, I don't... You know, by that point, I was 39. I thought, I'm not going to be able to get pregnant for very much longer. So, like, why don't I just not do it and learn to live with the funny feelings that come up?
2: Just ahead, Helena talks about finding purpose without children. 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
2: This is Embodied. I'm Anita Rao. One of the hardest parts about being an adult is that you have to make big, life-altering decisions without always knowing what's on the other side. One that many of us face is whether or not to have kids. Helena DeGroat wrestles with that decision in her memoir podcast, Creation Myth. After years of waffling between certainty and confusion, a conversation with a near stranger gave Helena a new perspective. He said, "Doubt is inevitable, and life will be easier if you embrace it." After that chat, Helena felt more at peace, both with her decision not to have kids and the sense of uncertainty that came with it. But she was still pondering some big questions about purpose and how to make meaning in her life.
1: I think that was the thing that was the hardest about it. It was like, well, kids are not just like, oh, they give your life meaning. They give your life like this huge meaning, right? Like it's cosmic. Like you are connected now to the cycle of life, creatures of all kinds. That's what they do. And so I'm cutting myself off from something pretty fundamental about life. Well, it better be worth it then. You know, I better come up with some purpose that at least can be like something bigger than just like, oh, I made a podcast, you know what I mean, that I'm proud of. Or like, I saw a really cool concert with the man I love. Like, well, that's great. That's really lovely. But like, really, is that the purpose that stands in for the one I'm missing out on? And so I went looking and I started talking to people who, you know, also don't have kids and older than me and who were sort of doing it for longer. I have these two friends. They're married to each other.

0: One of them is in her late 60s. The other one is almost 80. And they don't have kids. And their lives are so full. Like, to me, they are actually my example, have been since I met them. Like, wow, this is a way to live. They are so generous towards their friends. Their lives are filled with, like, music and learning. Like, one of them is a retired documentary filmmaker. The other one is still working as a psychiatrist. They're both deeply committed to curiosity and just, like, forever being open to new things. Like, you know, Bernadette plays the accordion and her teacher is from Ukraine. And when the war with Ukraine started, his family was stuck and she helped them get out. And so, like, those are big things, but it's just one of the many things that they do, right? Like, they don't discriminate between, like, the big things that they do and the small things. Like, all of it is worthwhile. All of it contributes so much meaning. And it was talking with them and sort of seeing how full my life already is. Like, it is, like, I am already living the life that fills me with gratitude. Like, wow, how lucky am I that as someone who's so curious about people, I get to interview people and ask them all kinds of questions that you could never ask, like, just a stranger without the context, you know what I mean? Like, these are people who agree to talk with me and then I can ask them about their childhood and their grief for their mother and their body image issues. Like, what a gift, you know? And it's not a small thing that you can go to a concert with your loved one. Like, in the end, that is kind of what life is made up of, you know, like, really little moments.
1: I want to know, like, how going through this process of excavation about this one decision has shaped how you approach and make other big decisions. Because it seems to me that, you know, your series is about this decision, but it's also about how, you know, when you're an adult, you have to make so many big decisions that you're never going to know the other side of. And there's never going to be a really clear path. Like, how has this process shaped how you approach and make other decisions that you have to make in your life?
0: I think, like, one of the biggest revelations for me was that, like, I was so uniquely focused on, like, I have to make this decision. Like, everything hinges on that. I'm going to make the decision, and then that is going to steer my life in one direction or the other. But I think, like, making the show and sort of looking at my life more closely, it's like, no, you make a decision, and then life has its way with you. And I think making this decision and then still being confronted with, like, well, kind of anything can happen. Like, I don't have as much control as I would like to have, has made me more appreciative of this state of not having full control. Like, I'm not as afraid of it anymore. And that is such a calm feeling. Like, I'm still me and I'm still a little bit high strung and I still prefer certainty, right? Like, that didn't change. But now I can kind of see that in myself, this desire, this anxiety, and smile at it and just sort of cut myself some slack and be like, yeah, we're having a little freak out, you know, that's okay. And so I think, you know, like, that has also released me from, like, we never know what is the right decision. Like, the wrong decision can lead to incredible beauty too.
1: Helena's path to find clarity in her decision-making is deeply familiar to me as a journalist. She did a lot of fact-finding and had many deep conversations. But there are other decision-making strategies, especially when it comes to the kid question. And psychotherapist Merle Bombardieri has experience with many of them. Merle is a parenting decision coach and the author of The Baby Decision, How to Make the Most Important Choice of Your Life. While Merle has a number of practical tools for people, she often starts with the philosophical and offers similar advice to what Helena received at the peak of her confusion.
2: I'll tell you my magic phrase that has given so much ease to the hearts of my clients and my readers, and that is, you will regret any decision. It's part of human nature. Imagine you go to a new ice cream place and you order the butter pecan and you notice that somebody else is just you know, so happy with something that looks yellow and creamy, and maybe that's banana, and you wonder, did you get the wrong thing? We human beings are so ambivalent about everything. So for something that's irreversible and that makes such a difference in our lives, of course we are going to be fearful, and of course we'll have regrets. So my magic phrase is, don't ask if you regret your decision. There are some days that you will. Ask, which decision will I or we, if a couple is talking, regret least? And that gives people the ability to make a choice. It's also really crucial for many people I work with in making this decision to have the idea that they can steal a little from the other choice. So if you're going to be child-free, nieces and nephews, other children in your life might be an opportunity to nurture. If you're going to have a child, but you love meditation, walking in nature, you get together every summer for 2 weeks to backpack with your college friends or whatever, thinking about how you can structure your life, even with a young child, to make some of those things happen can be really, really helpful. And related to that, that I think is really crucial for all of our listeners, is the word decide comes from a Latin root meaning to cut away from. So when we ask, why can't I make a decision since both have good aspects? It's because we have to face the loss. Once we make a decision to be child-free, we give up the pleasures that would have come with having a child, and so on. So as people are making decisions, it helps to think about, how can you steal a little bit from the other choice that you think you're going to miss most? And that is very, very helpful and makes for great conversations.
3: So for people who still really feel on the fence, there are some exercises you suggest working through to help get clarity on your thinking. And one of these is the chair technique. You ask someone to literally sit in two different chairs that embody one side of the argument and debate with themselves. What do you notice when people do this exercise?
2: Okay, it's extremely powerful. People think that they're not going to get anything out of it. But the way that I give advice is, these two voices need to have an argument. Don't let them be polite. Let them each tell the other they're wrong and why their decision is correct. They will discover that in one chair, the voice is louder. They feel more settled into the chair and feel like they're speaking for themselves, and the other voice not quite as strong. So that can be very helpful. And I suggest that people do this if they're in a partnership, not with their partner present, because that will make them too self-conscious. They do it on their own, and then they can report back to their partner. They can each share those experiences. And some people write it out as like a dialogue in a play rather than switch chairs. But switching chairs is great because it really enables people to connect to those different voices. And one of the reasons decision-making is hard is that the pros and the cons kind of chase each other around like cats and dogs. And by sitting in separate chairs and speaking for separate voices, you're able to tease that out enough to hear both voices. And the other thing that's fascinating is, as people lean towards a decision, they think that they want to shut up the other voice, but they shouldn't. The other voice, the voice that's not going to win, let's say if you're choosing to be child-free, the parent voice has all the secrets about what you need to have a satisfying child-free life. Whatever appealed to you about nurturing or mentoring or being connected to a different generation or leaving your mark on the world or whatever, that tells you what you need to add to your child-free life to feel satisfied. It's another example of stealing from the other choice.
3: You mentioned encouraging couples to do this exercise on their own. When couples do come to you who are on different sides of the fence and trying to reconcile, what is the process like of working through this decision-making with them? Where do you start, and what do you encourage them to start thinking about?
2: Sure. Okay, the first thing is, don't panic, because so many couples, when they first realize that they disagree, are terrified that they're going to get a divorce. And although that does sometimes happen, it's a lot less likely. With time, they can usually find a solution that will work for both of them. The other important thing in the beginning is, don't attack. If when you got married or you started your relationship, you both agreed you were going to be child-free, or you agreed you were going to be parents, and now someone has changed their mind, they're not doing this to betray you. You know, if you've been together 5-7 years, there's a lot of personal growth that can make a difference in how one looks at parenthood and child-free living. So try to be curious and interested in what changed their mind and what is it that appeals to them about the other choice. It's also really important important to visualize the joy of resolution, no matter how stuck you feel. I just did this last night with a couple that I'm coaching. We had them imagine themselves 2 months from now on a beautiful June day outside having a picnic, and they've made the decision. They don't know during visualization what they decided, but they know the decision is made. They're so happy. They're getting on with their life. Just imagining the relief can be helpful. And then it's also important for disagreeing couples to learn more about the other's choice. Sometimes their assumptions about child-free living or children are completely irrational. It's also important, if you're going to go ahead and be child-free for your partner's sake or have a child for your partner's sake, that you know they did the very best they could to say yes to your choice. That makes a difference in feeling really loved and accepted.
3: You mentioned this relief that can come from making a decision and being firm in that decision. And that relates to this topic that you've talked about child-free drift. People who don't make a decision actively to say, I'm child-free, but just the years keep passing and they keep not having kids. And eventually they say, okay, I guess I'm child-free because I didn't do it. You say that that can actually really take a toll, and it might be better to earlier be more conscious and active in your decision. Talk to me about what you get when you're more active and less of a drifter.
2: Okay, well, we only have one life. And if you're a drifter, you may be enjoying everything about spontaneity and travel and going out to dinner and having more time for hobbies. But you can find yourself at 50 or 70 saying, I didn't make enough use of all that time and energy and money. I had a wonderful partner, and we didn't do things for our relationship to really get to know each other, more intimacy, more discoveries together. So there's a saying, if you don't know where you're going, you'll end up somewhere else. So you have the advantages of not dealing with the difficulties of parenthood, but you haven't lived your life as richly and fully as you can if you say, what matters to me? What hasn't happened yet? And how do I make that happen? And with a loving partner, you can really help each other both with your shared missions and dreams and also support each other in your individual dreams. So there are many, many opportunities that people miss.
3: You have been doing this work as a child-free advocate, talking to people, supporting folks for many decades. And I'm curious about what the particular nuances of choosing to be child-free in this moment are and what you've noticed about how the conversation has evolved.
2: Okay, well, when I started writing the first edition of The Baby Decision in 1978, most people were really disapproving of anybody deciding to be child-free, including, I'm ashamed to say, the mental health profession. It was assumed that these people were selfish and immature and that they needed to grow up. Or it was assumed, well, they must have had bad childhoods and that's why they're choosing not to have kids. There is so much more understanding now. There are podcasts, there are support groups, there are chat groups. There is much more understanding and acceptance, but I'm actually very disappointed that 40 years later, there's still so much disapproval of people choosing to be child-free, and there's still so much more need for public education.
3: I'd love to end on differentiating desires from decisions. I have heard you talking about this, and it really resonated with me because it's something that I think a lot of us find really tricky, that when you are trying to make a decision and you feel these desires in the direction opposite from the direction you think you're going to go, you feel like, oh my gosh, I must be making the wrong decision, or I should pause and not make this decision at all. Talk to me about how you help people think about how to be guided by desire in their decision making, but how to not let it kind of overrun the decision making process.
2: Well, there really are two aspects. The first question is, what would I want to do in an ideal world? And I hear all the time, I moved to Europe to become a parent, or if I could move to Europe, I would become a parent. So the desire does not necessarily mean it makes sense with your life. So some people would say, well, why even acknowledge I want to be a parent if I'm going to conclude for medical reasons or because of my partner, I'm not going to do it? The reason to do it is if you recognize it and then you decide not to do it for some reason, you grieve with love and compassion from your partner, your friends, for yourself, possibly in therapy, and you grieve that loss, and then you move on to fully enjoy being child-free. Or for people who leaned child-free, their desire was to be child-free, but they didn't totally hate the idea of parenthood and are going to go ahead and have a child with their partner, to recognize that was not their first choice, and for them and their partner to work really hard on how can we carve out as much freedom, spontaneity, solitude, the things that I longed for in child-free, how can we build those in even if we have a child? And one piece of that is to have just one child. The one-child family is often overlooked, and it is for many people the very best option.
3: You can find out more about Merle Bombardieri and Helena DeGroat at our website, embodywunc.org. 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Wilson Sayre provided additional editorial guidance. Adesina Newkirk is our intern, and Jenny Lawson, our technical director. Quilla wrote our theme music. This program is recorded at the American Tobacco Historic District. 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I'm Anita Rao.
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5: 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We'll have overnight lows around 78 degrees. It'll be sunny in the valley tomorrow with a forecast high of 107. 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
7: Hey, I'm Tom Power. Welcome to Q. Here's a question. Can you be a punk and a politician at the same time? Isn't punk about tearing down the system and being a politician is kind of like being part of the system? That's something that Joe Keithley has thought about. Joe is a city councilor in Burnaby, BC, but he also happens to be the front man of one of the most important punk bands of all time, DOA. Joe is going to tell you what he says when people ask him about that tension, how he made the decision to run for politics. And honestly, you do get a feeling listening to him that there is a strong case to be made for hope in these dark times. Joe Keithley coming up. Plus, the creator of the new hit show Widow's Bay will tell you why she thinks the things that make you laugh and the things that make you scream in terror aren't all that different. All that coming up on Q.

You're listening to Q from CBC on public radio in the United States and across North America on Sirius XM 169. My name is Tom Power. So standing by your convictions, pretty admirable thing, something you should try to live up to. You know, you say something, you mean it, and then you act on it. It does, however, feel, and I don't know if you can relate to this, especially in the political world, that kind of ethic, standing by your convictions, maybe rarer than it used to be. However, maybe here's a glimmer of hope for you that that kind of person still exists.

0: That is Joe Keithley of DOA, the Vancouver band considered the founders of hardcore punk, a band that made loud, fast, political music that influenced just about every punk band that came after him. Joe came up with this motto back when DOA first started: talk minus action equals zero. And for over 40 years, he's been living that, making music with a strong political message, fighting racism, sexism, capitalism, all the isms. But most punk rockers write songs about tearing the system down, and that's kind of it. Joe Keithley actually ran for office. He ran for office 7 times. He's now a city councilor in Burnaby, BC, which is just outside of Vancouver. That's where he grew up. He was first elected there in 2018, re-elected in 2022. He's running again this year as a Burnaby Citizen Association candidate in the 2026 municipal election. Joe's whole life, DOA, this unlikely path to politics, is the subject of a new documentary called Something Better Change, which is also the name of DOA's first album. Joe joined me from his home in Burnaby, and yeah, we talked about that tension of like being a punk but also being a politician. He'll tell you the surprising reason that touring in a van actually helps you become a better politician, and an amazing story about the night that DOA played with BTO at a prison in Saskatchewan. But I started by talking to Joe Keithley a little bit about his first political awakening.
1: Yeah, high school, that the American military is testing nuclear weapons off the Aleutian Islands, which is a chain of islands off Alaska, so not too far from BC. And so Greenpeace, which started in Vancouver, organized all students in high schools to leave their school and go march around the American embassy in downtown Vancouver. You know, to try and protest this. The funny thing was, about 500 of us left Burnaby North, my school, and our principal stood in the driveway with his arms out, trying to block 500 students. Like, we just laughed and thumbed our nose down and walked downtown. And we got down to the embassy, and you know what? Probably in the embassy, there was nobody there anyways, right? Or they're going like, what's with these Canadian kids, right? So it was a great political awakening. That was my start.
0: Why was that a political awakening for you? Because 500 kids went, I don't think all 500 of them had a political awakening. Like, why do you think that affected you?
1: Well, a lot of things were going on at the time. The Vietnam War was raging, we saw that on TV every night. And believe me, it was not very censored. So you saw some pretty gruesome things with the residents of Vietnam, you know, and American soldiers, etc. And there's also a lot of environmental degradation was starting to become big news at that time, too. So you're talking like 71, 72, around there. And I started getting really interested in that. And, of course, I had two dreams. One was to play defense with the Boston Bruins. That didn't quite work. The other one was become prime minister. And that didn't quite work either.
0: He did go to law school, though, or like you endeavored to go to law school.
1: Yeah, I thought I would become a civil rights lawyer. It's inspired by William Kunstler, I think is his name. It was at the Democratic Convention in Chicago. I think they called the Chicago Six or something like that. And it'd been a really famous protest, and he defended them. And I was really inspired by that. And that, you know, and my house, that wasn't that popular because my dad was an ex-Canadian Army veteran. And let's just say, rest his soul, but slightly to the right of Mussolini. And I became a punk rocker. My sister became an artist, and my brother became a union organizer. So all things my dad didn't think was good, but, you know, whatever, right?
0: Yeah, I can imagine the dinner table being a little bit animated.
1: Cool. Yeah, no, not great.
0: You became a punk rocker. Hold on, let's just go through this one by one. So you became a punk rocker, but this is not like becoming a punk rocker in the 90s when people would be able to listen to DOA and Fugazi and be like, okay. Like this was such early days. Who were the bands or the music that you were listening to that got you into punk rock?
1: Yeah, well, we heard the Ramones, and they had really weird ads in magazines and said, the most unusual band in 30 years. And we were like 16 going, who are these guys type thing? And we bought the first album and had incredibly different lyrics on it, shall we say, that weren't standard rock and roll.

0: So we heard that, and then we saw on TV, like, The Clash, The Pistols. And the one I really liked that I became friends with later was The Damned from England. And what a great band. And Last Time in Town is great. I was hanging out backstage with them, you know, before the show. And, like, with bands like that, okay, these guys got it going on. But the real key was the Ramones came to town, who I later became friends with those guys. And they put the Commodore Ballroom, holds about 1,000 people. They had sold 2 tickets. Let's just say they hadn't quite caught on yet, right? So the Commodore didn't want to lose money, so they made the event free. So about 100 of us went down. The Ramones played the first album, start to finish, and that was it. And we all looked at each other like, oh, okay, so that's what punk rock actually is, not what we've seen on TV. It was like a school lesson. We're like, oh, I get it.
1: I like the idea that they played the full album back to front and it took 13 minutes.
0: Yeah. Yeah, maybe slightly longer. I can't remember, but we just like, what? Well, that's quick. It's over. Like, we were used to going to Pink Floyd and Emerson, Lake and Palmer. Like, we'd be like 3 hours later. Right?
1: Were they great? Was your mind blown? Like, was it?
0: Yeah, it did. Kind of the delivery, which I thought a lot of rock kind of didn't have that punch anymore. You know, rock had kind of weakened compared to stuff I grew up by. What I really liked was, you know, like Jimi Hendrix, you know, Black Sabbath. I really admire Country Joe McDonald because he's a protest guy and stuff like that. But then, you know, it wasn't as strong. And then these guys came along. It was just like, wow, they're kicking it.
1: So did you drop out of law school because you wanted to play punk rock?
0: Well, it's pretty funny. I went and was only really in there for about 8 months. And then all of a sudden I was in a band and I dropped out. And you know what? All my lawyer friends go like, Joe, you made the right decision. But my mother is like, don't be in a band. Go back to law school, right? Yeah. God rest your soul, right? I go, but Mom, this is way more fun being in a band, right?
1: What was the vision for DOA when you first started?
0: What do you mean?
1: Like, what was the vision for? What did you have in mind for DOA? Was it just to get on the road and play shows, or did you have an idea of what you wanted to do?
0: Yeah, one was we had basically 3 ideas. One was to play loud, fast, obnoxious punk rock, which we achieved, obviously. The other was to go out and change the world, which we've done a little bit. And the other one was to have fun doing it. So basically 3 objectives.
1: Change the world was one of the objectives from the very beginning, hey?
0: Yeah. No, absolutely. The politics really stuck with me from what I'd seen as a teenager. You know, we had experienced racism in my high school. It was terrible. Kids were coming from Uganda, I believe, and the Idi Amin was like horrible with the residents there. And then people in my high school, some of them were like, they couldn't figure out these people weren't like white people. I go like, look, these people are suffering. We need to help them. And, you know, we had a few scuffles in the hallway, like arguing with some of my classmates over this, right? So, but it was like, yeah, like, wake up. The world's made up of different people.
1: I can't get over how hard you guys worked in the early days of DOA, especially. Like, that comes up in the documentary. Like, in the doc, you see Ian MacKay from Minor Threat and Fugazi. You see Dave Grohl from the Foo Fighters and Nirvana. You see Duff McKagan from Guns N' Roses and Velvet Revolver. I want to play a clip from this documentary. So this is Henry Rollins from the band Black Flag.
2: The real trailblazers, as far as like going out 90 shows in a year in the van for no money, was, like I said, it was Black Flag and DOA. You know, and I always cite you guys because I would always look at your tour schedule, and more often than not, you guys are doing more shows a night than we were. You know, the more shows in a month, and I was like,
3: no,
2: these guys, we're supposed to like, we're supposed to be better than anybody. You see DOA, they're still out.
1: So. I got a couple of questions here. One is, like, I don't know, what was the experience like of watching this documentary back and seeing, like, Dave Grohl and, you know, all these, like, sort of iconic people talking about you and your band is, like, not just, like, they like them, but, like, if it wasn't for this band, they probably wouldn't have been doing what they're doing.
0: Yeah, it was really great. Like, all those guys I knew, they're all friends of mine before the documentary. You know, we had played shows together or hung out. Like, say, Duff from Guns N' Roses, who's, like, probably the nicest guy in all rock and roll I ever met. We were like the first band he saw when he was like 14. And he was going like, whoa, okay. To him, that was like, I think he says in the doc, that was like Kiss. And seeing that like a big, big thing. We were just like this band from Vancouver, you know, like 300 people would show up or something like that at a show.
1: You were really pounding the pavement. Like, you were playing a lot of shows. You were, you're talked about as one of the first bands, and I didn't know you guys kind of created this, like, one of the first bands to go around and get names of promoters and names of bar owners, yeah, so that when you went back to a town, you can look them up and do shows. And then that book ends up being passed around in punk rock circles, and people could, you would freely give it to them to be able, which is a beautiful thing, by the way, to freely give the book away so people could book shows, you know?
0: Yeah, well, it's funny because the guy, I was really good buddies with Chuck Dukowski, bass player from Black Flag. We played with those guys like, I don't know, 30, 40 times or whatever, good buddies. And so Chuck and I, we'd meet at a show. We hadn't seen each other for a month or two. And we'd go over the promoters. And they'd go, okay, you know, I'd say, example, one guy, he'd go, Joe, what's this guy in Sacramento like? He runs this thing, Can't Tell Productions. I go, Chuck, it's called that because you can't tell what the heck you're going to get paid from this guy. Well, you're supposed to get $1,000. Like, I lost a lot of money last week. Is $100 okay? No, $100 is not okay. So we put that guy on, okay, do not stop here list, right? So it was just like one of those things that we, in Trailblazing, we got a really cheap band. My old bass player, Randy Rampage, rest his soul, got the band. We traveled around and we played for nothing. The big break we got, where we made a lot of friends, we played this huge Rock Against Racism show in Chicago in 1979. There's like 7,000-8,000 people right near Bears Stadium on the lake there. And people watched us and were like, these guys are Canadian? They got songs about racism and all this. Like, I thought Canadians only knew about hockey and snow. It was like, that's what the Americans were like. And then people came up like, hey, if you're coming through Ohio, we'll put you on a show. If you're coming through Michigan, we'll put you. And I met probably like 100 lifelong friends that day. And they're all like, wow, you guys are amazing. We'll put on a show for you.
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1: I'm Tom Power. You're listening to Q. You're in the middle of my conversation with the frontman of the legendary Vancouver punk band DOA, Joe Keithley, who is the focus of a new documentary called Something Better Change, which is all about his story from being this groundbreaking punk rocker to being a politician in his hometown of Burnaby, BC. We've been talking up till now, about Joe's sort of political awakening, when that all started. I wanted to get this story, though, that I had heard sort of in punk rock circles about the time DOA, punk band, played with BTO, like Radio Rock Band, Bachman Turner Overdrive, at a prison in Saskatchewan.
0: That is a pretty funny story. I won't spend too long. Much Music wanted to put on a special, and BTO with the original lineup hadn't played in a long time.
1: I just can't imagine BTO and DOA on the same bill, you know?
0: It was great. It was unbelievable. The funny thing was, is that we're out there, and there's a huge rainstorm that day. And there was Randy Bachman, their tour manager, myself, Terry David Mulligan from Much Music, and the warden. And the warden looks at me like, well, Joe, we're behind schedule with that rainstorm. Looks like we might have to cut your set out. Of course, we'd driven, you know, from Vancouver to Saskatchewan. I said to the warden, you know, warden, I talked to an awful lot of prisoners, and they're pretty excited to see DOA, and they tell me if we don't play, there might be a riot. And there's nothing worse than a prison riot for a warden. And the warden paused for a minute, and went, okay, you guys are still on. So I pulled the warden.
1: I love hearing all these kind of early or like, you know, just these stories about DOA. And I love the way you talk about DOA in the documentary. One of the things you said in the doc that I was hoping I might get you to talk about is you talk about how like early perceptions or sometimes the perceptions of punk rock is around fashion, you know, especially in the early days. You talked about the Sex Pistols earlier. Very yeah. like, you know, fashion, of course, you know, their manager ran a fashion store, like a big part of yeah. it. You talk in the doc about how like you guys didn't care about fashion. It wasn't about mohawks or leather jackets or spikes. It was about an attitude. Can you talk to me more about that, like how that informed you as a band, how you saw punk rock?
0: Yeah, the idea was that we looked at the scenes in New York and London, England, which had great bands coming out of it, no doubt about, like two of the top spots for music in the world. But we thought it was like pretty fashion predicated, and punks in other towns would go, oh, we got to try and look like this guy. Looks like the Ramones, looks like Johnny Rotten, or whatever the case may be. And we thought, no, let's just do like a stripped down, bared down, faster version of punk rock. And that's when I came up with the term, we'll call it hardcore.
1: How did you come up with, you invented hardcore. How did you come up with that term?
0: Just, it was just like, we're looking for something that was like kind of a different name that wasn't like, you know, English punk or like New York punk, you know. Because in the old days, like people would make records, my friends, and they'd all try to put on this like fake English accent to make it sound like they're from London. I go, just sound like yourself, right? You know, like, which is fine. I love English punk rock, so not knocking that. But I just came up with like, this is like no holds barred, skip the fashion, play fast, tell the truth, talk about politics. That's in that. And I said, let's call it hardcore.
1: Just out of nowhere, that word hardcore kind of came to you.
0: Yeah, just it worked, yeah.
1: And now it's like, it's synonymous with an entire movement of music.
0: Yeah, and then we came up with the Hardcore AD1 album, and when we got back, we're partway through recording, our manager goes, well, maybe the album should be called Hardcore A1 or Hardcore Plus. Well, we took the Hardcore Plus and we punted that out of the field, like, okay, forget it, buddy.
1: On your guitar, in the documentary, when you're playing at rallies and at fundraisers, you're playing an acoustic guitar. And on the acoustic guitar, you have written "This Machine Kills Fascists," which is what Woody yeah. Guthrie, the great Oklahoma folk singer yeah. and labor organizer, and what did he call them? He called them topical songs. Topical song singer. Talk to me about how did you listen to Woody Guthrie growing up? What does Woody mean to you?
0: Yeah, interesting about that. It took me about 30 years to realize that my older sister during the Vietnam War was bringing home all this protest music like Woody Guthrie, The Weavers,
1: Pete Seeger.
0: Paul Mary. What's that?
1: Pete Seeger,
0: yeah. And that the politics kind of seeped in, you know, and as they say, the Vietnam War was raging at the time. And I got politicized from listening to these records that my older sister Karen brought home. And it, like I said, I didn't realize that until about 25, 30 years later. And, you know, stuff like that. We managed to play a show with Pete Seeger, who I became friends with. What a great inspiration. Like, he's the guy, if you ask me. He got blackballed, but he still made videos on how to write folk music, how to play the banjo. Like, nothing stopped Pete. He was just, like, that kind of guy. Rest his soul.

would Arlo Guthrie and Pete had been employed to play at Expo 86 in Vancouver. But all these people got dispossessed of their homes to make way for tourists. So we got hold of them, and they couldn't break their contract. We said, we'll do a pre-show to raise money for people that have been kicked out of their homes. So we played at Stanley Park, a place called Mock and Bull, and the Parks Board in Vancouver went like, well, Pete Seeger and Arlo Guthrie are right, but DOA, their fans will trample the flowers and their music will scare the animals in the zoo.

0: And I read this, I saw this on the news. I was like, you're probably right, actually. And, but I never said that. So I phoned up the Parks Board. I said, I tell you what, we'll play, but we'll play acoustically. So we had a drum set, electric bass, and two acoustic. Me and Dave Gregg played acoustic guitar. And met Pete and Arlo and hung out with them. And they were the nicest, so two of the nicest people I ever met in my life. And I wish I had met Woody, but you know, it was too late. But meeting Arlo was a treat.
1: Yeah, for people who don't know, Arlo Guthrie, son of the great Woody Guthrie, and also a great songwriter on his own. I also heard a story that you got booked to play the Vancouver Folk Festival. And at one point in the documentary, you talk about there's a scene of DOA in the early days. Actually, not even the early days, but maybe like the 80s and the 90s. And you're talking about the 8-hour workday. You're talking about, hey, you know, listen, you may not necessarily care about labor unions, but if you guys work 8 hours a day, you have labor unions. You have the labor movement to thank for that. I heard that you guys, DOA, got booked to play the Vancouver Folk Festival, and you got introduced to that whole world of like leftist protest and folk music. And that was important to you.
0: Yeah, I knew a little bit about it already, but going to play at the Folk Fest, I saw like an awful lot more of it. And I got actually invited on to play stage with, it was Pete Seeger's sister and some other famous folk people. Like, I forget the guy's name, one guy from Ireland. It was like really good. And got up there, and that's when I acoustically played the song General Strike, which I'd written like in 1983, and there was almost a general strike here in British Columbia to protest the government at the time in Victoria.

0: And I could see all these other veteran book people, because they didn't know who I was, and I played that song. They were all like, wow, that was great. Where'd you come up with that? I go, well, you know, I'm a union guy. You know, that's why we have the 8-hour day. That's why I have a workman's compensation board. That's why you have a coffee break.
1: I think people would expect folk musicians to have that sort of real uncynical, you know, optimistic, hopeful vibe. And I think maybe what the people at the folk festival were expecting, maybe people listening to this are expecting, is that punk rockers are more cynical and more F the world and F this and F this and tear it all down. One of the things I thought about, and our producer Caitlin and I, we were talking about this together, that like, it reminded us that punk rock can be so, I mean, almost cheesy in a way, but like so hopeful and so uncynical, you know, so optimistic.
0: Well, I think the thing was that a lot of people, the original impression of punk rock would be like Sid Vicious from the Sex Pistols, the guy OD'd, you know, and led a terrible lifestyle. But we always thought that punk rock was a message of hope. That is about getting out there, helping people, protesting warmongers, fighting sexism, fighting greed, fighting racism. That's kind of what we got out of it, right? I was really influenced by listening to Jimi Hendrix and Country Joe McDonald. You know, his famous song, 1, 2, 3, What Are We Fighting For? Like, it's like one of the highlights of Woodstock, him doing that, unbelievable, right? And

And I just thought this is a great way to get politics out, because, you know, it's not happening in most of rock. Rock and roll had can become, at that point, fairly commercialized. And then disco happened, which is like, disco is probably our big break, because then I wrote this song called Disco Sucks, and we took off.

0: Can I tell you this? I like DOA, and I like disco. That is Disco Sucks by DOA. Coming up, Joe Keithley is going to tell you how exactly being in a punk band, driving around touring in a van, makes you a better politician. You got to hear this. It's after this. Thank you.
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0: I'm Tom Power. You're listening to Q. Coming up in just a minute, you're going to hear my conversation with the creator of the show Widow's Bay, which is this big, critically acclaimed show on TV right now, 97% on Rotten Tomatoes. And it's a comedy and a horror at the same time. So, yeah, stick around for that. But right now, you're in the middle of my conversation with punk rocker turned politician Joe Keithley, who you might know as the frontman of the legendary Vancouver punk band DOA, the first ever hardcore band. I mean, they came up with the term. If you live in Burnaby, BC, you might see Joe around a lot as a politician. He's still, you know, politicking, knocking on doors, hitting the pavement. And his life in politics and in punk rock is the focus of a new documentary called Something Better Change. So Joe's already talked about creating hardcore, about going to this Ramones show in Vancouver with like 14 other people in it. And also the show was like 21 minutes. And he talked a little bit about how punk has less to do with what you're wearing, more of your attitude. But there's this other thing that I wanted to ask him about that he said in this documentary, that he thinks being in a punk rock band actually prepares you for a life doing the job of a politician. Here's what he had to say by that.
3: Yeah, because people were like pretty confrontational. Like if you went out, you know, my friends would have green hair, blue hair, wear clothes that other people didn't wear, and rednecks and pickup trucks would go by, like, you know, start calling them names. And I had a couple of guys actually got beat up pretty bad by rednecks, right? Right here in Vancouver. You're not talking out in the countryside or something like that. And, you know, just like it is about having freedom of expression, which is what democracy is all about.
0: So because you are, like, if I'm just following you correctly,
3: yeah,
0: that confrontational nature of being in a hardcore band is what leads to being good at politics, and that you have to put up yourself against, you know, opposition. And
3: yeah, I think partly I got a lot of training. My hometown of Burnaby is the most diverse city in Canada. There's 130 different languages spoken here. People from all over the world, obviously. And I've played in 50 different countries. So that kind of training, being on the road, gave me great training to deal with people of different cultures in my hometown as a politician. The other thing I got too is, like, when you're a punk rock band, let's just say you might not get some great treatment from the border guards in the USA, or some of the policemen might not look so kindly on you, right? So it gave me an idea, you know, how to deal with authority. And that also helped me in politics as well, right? So
0: tell me the story about when the Green Party first asked you to run in Burnaby.
3: Yeah, that was interesting. They called me up. This guy later became a friend, Tom Hetherington, and says, provincial election. And, hey, you want to be our candidate in North Burnaby? And I go, like, do you know who you're talking to? This is Joe from DOA. I'm not running for your party. And I hung up with the guy. And then about 2 weeks later, I saw more about the election. I called the guy up, and I went, like, hey, I started hanging up on you. I'll be your guy. And then, so it's pretty interesting because they had no money. And what they gave me, the sole campaign support, was three cloth signs with two stakes on each. So I put them in the busiest street. And then I got a bunch of flyers printed. So to my kids who are grown up now, but they were like 6 and 8 at the time. I said, come around with me, deliver flyers. Afterwards, we'll go to the 7-Eleven. You can buy as much candy as you want. So I bribed them with candy. They go.
0: You talk in the documentary about how, you know, there is this school within punk rock where it's very anti-establishment. And to join the establishment or to run means you're participating in the establishment, that it's not very punk. It's antithetical to the ideals of punk to run. And I found it interesting you talked about that in the documentary.
3: Yeah, well, I definitely had some of my friends criticize me. What are you doing joining the establishment? I go like, look, DOA slogan's always been talk minus action equals zero. If you want to change things, this is the way I'm going to change things. Like in Burnaby, I worked on trying to get more affordable rentals for people. Get people to respect diversity, help senior citizens, foster like environmental causes here in my hometown, right? And, you know, it's pretty easy to stand down and protest, and I do believe in protesting, it's a good thing. But if you work within the system and take some good ideas, you have a lot better chance of changing it for the better.
0: I want to ask two questions. I want to ask what scares you the most and what gives you hope. But I want to know, as a politician, what scares you the most? What gives you the most unease?
3: So this music being unified through that combats racism, greed, warmongers, sexism, because music is a unifying thing. So those are the things that scare me most, because I thought 40 years later, those are the things I was fighting against 40 years ago.
0: Yeah.
3: 4 years later, it hasn't gotten better. I thought it would, but it hasn't. So the thing that gives me hope is when I see people of all ethnicity, all different backgrounds, get together at festivals in my hometown, and we celebrate the cultures together.
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0: From 1980, that's a tune called Enemy from DOA's album Something Better Change. Something Better Change, also the name of a new documentary about Joe Keithley and his life in politics and punk rock. Something Better Change is available now at places like Amazon Prime, YouTube, and Apple TV. I'm Tom Power. You're listening to Q. If you've been looking for something to watch this week, depending on how much you like both laughing and being so terrified that you can't sleep, you might like this show. It's a new show on Apple TV called Widow's Bay. It's about the mayor of this, you know, little quaint tiny town off the coast of New England. It's on an island off the coast of New England. And he's trying to turn his town into this tourist spot, right? I gotta tell you, being from an island that is a tourist spot, pretty good. But on this island where he lives, there's no cell service and no Wi-Fi. And you might be saying to yourself, Tom, that sounds pretty nice to me. Except, and I think this will hurt the tourism chances too, the island might be cursed. You might run into like a soul-stealing fog or a terrifying clown. Or, you know, the odd sea hag who's been killing sailors for centuries.
1: Or if you let her pierce your skin betwixt her thighs, your final sin.
2: I don't understand. How do you die?
1: She crawls into your bed and sits on your face.
0: Scary. The woman behind Widow's Bay is Katie Dippold. She's written for Parks and Recreation and Mad TV. Wrote the movies The Heat with Sandra Bullock and Melissa McCarthy. She wrote the all-female Ghostbusters remake. And with the show Widow's Bay, she's combining her comedy writing with her lifelong love of horror. Now, the show's getting a lot of attention. It's currently at 97% on Rotten Tomatoes right now. So Katie and I sat down. And first, you're going to hear where this whole idea came from.
3: I grew up in New Jersey, and there was a boardwalk in Long Branch that had a haunted house that should have been illegal. It was in the 80s, so it was before lawsuits and stuff, and they would chase you around. This is when they can, like, really grab you. And I would go in, I would scream, and then I would laugh, and then I would scream again. And that feeling of that anticipation, I don't know if I'm going to get scared or if I'm going to laugh, that's a feeling I've been trying to capture and get on a screen my entire life.
0: But what about the idea of the island? Like, what about the idea of this sort of place that wants to be great but is struggling with hauntings? Was it a real place that inspired this? Was it a movie? Was it, you know?
3: I will say that I think it needed to be an island to explain, just to isolate them as much as possible. And then you could do things like, you know, they have to use landlines. There's no Wi-Fi. There's no cellular reception. And it makes it a lot scarier as the season goes on as well.
0: For people who haven't seen the show, tell us more about the mayor and sort of what's motivating him and what he wants to happen to this island.
3: He is a single father. His wife passed away, and that's something that's explored later in the season. He is desperate to make this island like a Martha's Vineyard, or, you know, it could be.
0: I read an interview where you said, for someone who's making a horror movie or a horror TV show, horror comedy TV show, that you don't scare easily. Like, you historically haven't scared easily. Is that right?
3: That is correct. There's like a couple of movies that have gotten me really good. I saw Scream in the theater when I was 16, and that opening sequence terrified me. Nothing scares me more than Silence of the Lambs. I've seen that movie 1,000 times. It's still, when Hannibal escapes, there's nothing scarier to me in the world.
0: Can you give me an example of something you put in the show that was like, that came from something you are afraid of?
3: You know, okay, this is an example of something I'm afraid of, but something I kind of experienced. My dad, a couple years ago, he was on a flight back from Japan, and he had lung failure, just completely collapsed on the plane. And they're, you know, still over the ocean. And then when he landed, they had the ambulance there waiting for him. And he was just in a coma for months.

0: No one thought he was going to wake up. And when he finally woke up, it was kind of, at first it sounded good. I remember he said, hello. And I was like, oh my God, like I was stunned. And then what was weird was for a little bit, kind of a Pet Sematary version of him came back where he just wasn't quite right. He eventually would be, but it was really strange. He was very confused. There's also this thing called ICU delirium that people should know about because you can really lose it when you're in a situation like
1: But
0: that.
1: he was like close to how you remember your dad, but just a little bit off.
0: Yes, like here's an example. I mean, I think he was just very confused. I was in his hospital room and I was watching TV for 20 minutes. It was just me and him, and he's all hooked up and it was just quiet. And after 20 minutes of sitting there, all of a sudden I hear, would you look at me when I'm talking to you? And I was like, oh, sorry, Dad. What did you say? And he's like, I'm only asking you to do three things, just three things. Do you think you can do that? And I was like, of course, sure. And he was like, N-n-n-n-n. And I was like, I'm sorry, what was that? And he was like, and I had to get closer and closer. And he's like, N-n-n-n-n. I'm like, I'm sorry, Dad, I didn't understand. And he was like, what part of that didn't you understand? And I wanted to say, well, none of it. And so I was just like, oh, I'm so sorry, Dad. I'm just so dumb today. I don't know what's wrong with my hearing. Can you say it one more time? And he's like, I need you to go to the house and empty the freezer. And I was like, okay, this makes sense. He's like, and then I need you to throw it all in the deep blue sea. And I was like, okay, sure, I can do that. But he was very frightening. And I had to get that moment where I had to get so close to his ear to hear. And I didn't know if this man was just going to suddenly like lash out at me. Like that is something like I put in the pilot when like Loftus has to get closer to Shep whispering when we, the audience knows he's dangerous.
1: I want to talk a little bit about like how you ended up writing in the first place. I mean, leading into the, like the various types of writing you had to do for this show. And I was doing some research and I saw you interned at Late Night with Conan O'Brien, which has over time has had like some of the most famous like writing rooms ever. What do you most remember from your time there of being around that show?
0: I loved it so much. It was such a magical time. You know, you could watch the rehearsals on a TV screen on the stage, and it was like going to comedy school. You could hear Conan say, like, okay, like, can we make this five-line joke, a three-line joke? And just really getting into the math of it was the best thing that could have happened to me.
1: And then you started writing on Parks and Recreation, but I heard it was actually Widow's Bay, like this show, like an early version of that is what got you the job on Parks and Rec. What's the story there?
0: So I had started working on this, but it was a much more comedic version. It could have, I think that the spec gave Mike Schur, my boss at Parks, he understood what my sense of humor was. And I think it really showed a big part of me. But that version, I think, would have been too jokey. I, as a horror fan, I want the horror taken seriously. I want to really feel the stakes and tension.
1: He read The Widow's Bay.
0: He read The Widow's Bay pilot, yes.
1: And what did he say anything to you about it?
0: He really loved it. And I know he really loved it. He told me that. And I remember when I was sent off to write my first episode, I remember he stopped by my office and he said, don't be afraid to put you in this show. You know, I hired you for a reason, like stuff that's in this Widow's Bay show, like use that here. And so that was extremely motivating.
1: Because I wondered, because I know that, I mean, I've got to talk to Mike a couple of times and I'm a big fan of Parks and Rec and kind of that era of TV.
0: Yeah.
1: And to me, Widow's Bay is like scary because there's sort of zombie-ish people attacking people and there's a ghostly fog, which may or may not kill you. But there's also like a real sweetness to it. And I wonder,
0: right,
1: given that one of the things that kind of set Parks and Rec apart, like in addition to having like Amy Poehler early on and like Rashida Jones and Adam Scott, like it was that mixture of like a lot of comedy, but also like a sweetness and a lot of heart. And I know that that was important to Mike Schur when he was making that show. I wondered if that influenced your time on Parks and that influenced the way you made Widow's Bay at all.
0: I think when I was writing this, I also knew I was going to submit to Parks and Rec. So I may have leaned in that original version. I may have leaned into the Parks and Rec of it all. which may have helped get the job. And then working at Parks and Rec, I just learned by learning from Mike and Greg Daniels. It's just now in my DNA and just the way I look at comedy. Like, I learned everything from them.
1: What do you mean that's in your DNA?
0: Like, just little things. So, for example, Parks was so great at specifics. And Mike Schur always really loved a very good specific joke. And I think in Widow's Bay, it needs to be as specific as possible. Or if it starts to feel too broad, you're kind of dead in the water with that. So there's just certain ways of approaching humor in writing. It's just I learned from them.
1: I'm Tom Power. You're in the middle of my conversation with Widow's Bay creator Katie Dippold. Widow's Bay is this new TV show getting a lot of attention. It's very funny. It's also terrifying. And Katie comes by that balance pretty naturally. She loves horror. She has since she was a little kid. She also happens to be one of the most successful comedy writers of recent memory. You might know her from The Heat with Sandra Bullock and Melissa McCarthy, which is one of the top grossing comedies of all time. She also did the all-female Ghostbusters remake. But as our conversation picks up, you'll hear that the whole story of The Heat, the success of The Heat, was contingent on the success of another movie. Take a listen.
0: A lot of movies at the time, it felt like Hollywood wanted, if Hollywood was going to do a female movie, it felt like it was leaning into what we expect a chick flick to be like. And that was driving me crazy. I wanted to write that movie and I was truly dead set on it. And then I kept being told, well, you have to wait until, you should really wait and see how Bridesmaids does. Because if Bridesmaids doesn't do well, that's basically it. Like, no one's going to buy this movie,
1: which is insane. Someone in the industry said, hey, you want to make a movie where women are like, not, this is not a chick flick movie. Women can be funny, or they can like be silly, or they can be gross. And like, someone said to you, yeah, sure, but we should probably wait to see how Bridesmaids does.
0: Yes, and I don't think they were wrong, honestly. It sounds crazy to say, but I do think if Bridesmaids had not done as well as it did, I think it still would have been hard to sell something like this. It's crazy.
2: I feel like you're an asshole. You know what I feel? I feel that you have worn that shirt every single day this week, and I feel that you turning it inside out does not make it a new shirt.
3: Well, I feel like it does.
2: Oh, really? Okay, well, I feel I disagree.
1: And then when the Heat comes out, I mean, what a gigantic success that was almost at the very, very beginning. Well, what was going through your head when that movie took off the way it did?
0: It was such a roller coaster because reviews came out, and I really was like, it was really mixed. And I was so proud of the movie. And I was really surprised, and I was really sad about that, honestly. And then a really nice thing though is I was in New York and I went to Times Square to a movie theater the opening weekend, and it was so great. It was just packed of people, all different kinds of people, just laughing and enjoying it. And it was one of like the most special moments of my career to shake off the reviews I read and just be like, oh, okay, this is why you do it. And then it opened to 40 million and it became a box office hit. And that was wild, honestly. I did not anticipate that.
1: Did that ability to be able to shake off the reviews and noise around the movie help you when Ghostbusters came out? Because for people who don't know, you made the Ghostbusters reboot with all women. And I mean, I was just reading about it before it came in because it had been a while since I had seen it. And there even was a controversy tab on Wikipedia for that movie. I mean, there was so much, I don't have to remind you, but for people, you know, there's so much hate and anger and kind of pretty misogynist, anti-feminist stuff going on. Did what you went through in Heat of being able to shake off those critics' reviews help you at all, or did it still just suck, or was it okay?
0: I mean, to be honest, you never really shake off the bad reviews. You know what I mean? It is like, it always still stings you, but...
1: But that wasn't bad reviews. Like, it wasn't like Siskel gave it a thumbs down. You know what I mean? Like,
0: Right. No, and there were plenty of lovely reviews that were... So it wasn't... It's not thought of as a critical failure, but it just was more mixed than I thought. But I think that would helped. I think it was a big movie. The Heat turned out to be a big movie, so it made me a little bit more prepared for Ghostbusters because it was going to be so talked about. And I don't know. I thought when I learned it was going to be a reboot, I knew people were going to be disappointed that they weren't getting the sequel they were hoping for. But I also knew that that sequel wasn't going to happen. Then I think there were also some true psychopaths that were tweeting awful things at some of the actors, like Leslie Jones. That's just unforgivable.
3: You guys know a lot about this science stuff, but I know New York. And check this out. I can borrow a car from my uncle, and y'all won't have to lug all this heavy equipment around.
4: Guys, we gotta get a car.
3: Come on, baby. You need me. You need Patty. Patty, come with benefits. You need me. Stop playing like you don't.
4: You're in.
1: Ha! How was it for you, though, that time?
0: In the beginning, Paul got lots of tweets, you know, saying, I hope you get hit by a fire truck, you know,
1: Jesus
0: like there's
1: Christ.
0: Lots of that. I know, but it was like, all right, you know, I mean, it's just, so it was crazy, but it wasn't, I don't think I got it as bad as other people did, honestly. And I thought all the time how magical it must have been making the first one, just making this crazy thing, and you have no idea how it's going to turn out. And in this one, it's different because you're trying to recreate magic, which is just not something I would advise someone to try to do, really, you know? And then it's just this pressure, like, can this be as iconic as the original? Like, it's just not... It's not the best way to go into something creative, but I still have fond memories of it. I really do. Like, I really loved working on that show. I mean, I had shingles from the stress of it.
1: Yeah, I bet.
0: But it was, you know, but it was still, I do feel good when I think about that time.
1: Yeah, and it's interesting to me that you had written Widow's Bay before, because I bet if I didn't know that, I would have thought, oh, she learned something from about how to balance horror and comedy from Ghostbusters that would have led
0: to
1: this show. Oh, you did?
0: Well, I mean, honestly, like, every movie I've done has helped. I've learned something from for this and always in a completely different way. Every time I write something, I think, oh, good, now I've learned how to write. And every time I start a new thing, I'm Googling, how do you write a scene? Like, you never are always learning. It's constant, you know?
1: The show also looks beautiful. And I know that Hiro Murai, who is involved in Atlanta, and which is one of the greatest shows of all time, and Barry, which is incredible, that he directed some of the episodes of this show, and I heard it was because you were watching, is it right, you were watching Atlanta and thinking to yourself, oh, I'd like to kind of look something that looks like that.
0: Hiro was always my dream director, and you know, to his credit, it's a very easy thing to say no to. Someone says, oh, this comedy writer wrote something about a Han island. I'm like, oh, that sounds terrible. I'm being honest. Like, I don't think that sounds good. I really don't. But if I knew what it show was, and when I talked to him, I'm like, no, you're going to be immersed in this place. You're going to feel tension. You're going to feel scared. It's going to feel like there's a real sense of history and deep time. And there's going to be always little nooks and crannies. And I pitched him how the season was going to play out and what was going to happen in the end. And he got on board and he was excited. And I think what was interesting is then we brought it to Apple. And when you pitch a show to places, you're supposed to always say, it's like this show. It's like this successful thing plus this thing.
1: Yeah, I know. I know some friends who are screenwriters or producers in LA. I'm like, what are you working on? They're like, oh, it's really, really good. It's kind of like Goodfellas meets, you know, WWE. And I'm like, well, we're just here having a drink, for God's sake. You know what I mean? Like, you know, yeah, yeah, yeah.
0: Oh, yeah. That's so funny. That's like every conversation in every restaurant and bar in Hollywood. Okay, so I couldn't think of any comp because I really couldn't. I was like, I mean, Atlanta was an inspiration, but it's really not really anything like Atlanta. Barry, I could maybe make an argument for. I love Barry, but still, it's nothing like it. And so I was really struggling with what to say in the pitch. And so finally, I just doubled down on, it's like nothing you've ever seen before. And then they bought it in the room, which is, you know, that I never thought that would happen. And so that was very exciting. And then we were just off to the races.
1: It is really like nothing I've ever seen before. That really is true. And
0: that's good.
1: I really love watching it, and I can't wait to see more of it. I can't wait to see what's about to happen. Thanks for coming on and talking to us about it.
0: Thank you so much.
1: I like that expression, bought it in the room. And like, I know it just means that, like, when she pitched it to Netflix or to Apple or whatever, like, it just means that they say yes right there. But I feel like I wanted to just start saying that. Like, you know, I bought it in the room, buddy. You know, I really, you know, like, hey, what did you think about that couch? Where'd you get that couch? Went to Valley Village, bought it in the room. My guest was Katie Dippold. Her new show, Widow's Bay, is on Apple now. That is it for Q today. Thank you so much for listening to the show, as always, and we'll see you soon. Later on.

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1: Mexican officials say 29 people have died of measles in the country since the beginning of last year.
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3: The plans have resulted in pushback from both elected officials and city residents, concerned about the impact the facility will have on the community.
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5: On the next Fresh Air, Clark Peters. His breakout role was in the HBO series The Wire as police detective Lester Freeman. In Spike Lee's The Five Bloods, he was a Vietnam veteran. In real life, Peters opposed the war and was arrested at a protest which changed his life. He moved to London, starred in musicals there, and now stars in the series The Burrows. 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

0: 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Now at Sky Harbor, it's 82 degrees at 5:44.
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0: It is a Thursday, and you are listening to KJZZ's Morning Edition. I'm Phil Latzman. Welcome. On the next story in our series, we're calling Beyond the Gates. We are going to introduce you to a group of women who once lived behind the gates of Perryville Prison. Today, they are rebuilding their lives at Bridges Reentry, a two-year residential program. In candid conversations with KJZZ's Kathy Ritchie, these women share how they ended up in prison and the long and sometimes difficult road towards healing, finding purpose, hope, and friendship. And here is the latest installment of KJZZ's series, Beyond the Gates.
2: So my name is Madison Panter. I am 32. I made some really tough choices in my 20s that weren't good to me. And it led me down a road of addiction, which ended me up in Perryville. And I spent almost 6 years there. And then, like, as the years tick by and you're sober and you start realizing all the things that you've lost and everything you've given up, then you start to feel like I'm missing out on stuff. And it's something that happens, and I'm not sure if it happens to the men too, but I know it happens to us women, is we feel like we're on a time clock for things we should have. Like, I should be married, I should have a baby. And it happens to us as being addicts all the time, where we have to have stuff right now. That's something that this program has really helped with, is it makes you slow down. I got out February of last year, so I have been free one whole year and some change. And it's crazy to me to think, like, in a year I've started a business, I got a 4-year scholarship, I started talking to my son again. I went to my grandpa's 90th birthday party and he invited me himself, and I never thought that would happen.
3: My name is Jennifer Hollenbeck. I am 53 years old. I was trying to leave an abusive situation and I needed like $300 more to get into the apartment. And then I was still on probation, and a year later, my 25-year-old son died and I needed to get money for my half of the ashes or I would not get any part of him. And I stole things again to get that money and I got caught 17 days after I got out of prison in an area I don't know with no family. My 24-year-old son committed suicide. Another son. I have been in the house since June of last year. I got into trauma therapy to heal from abuse. I did a 3-month support group for grief counseling, and life is pretty amazing now. It's wonderful.
4: My name is Marta Hegemeyer. I'm 39 years old. I've almost been out of prison a year, and I've been in the program 7 months. In my 20s, I began a drug habit, which is costly, so I ended up dealing drugs and got caught.
5: Amanda Riccio. I took $15,000 from my employer. I did it because I was financially drowning. I did it because I wanted to get sober, and I did it to help my kid. Since April 9th, me and Marta came together.
4: We exited prison the same day, so it's destiny. I was the weirdo on the bench, just sighing because I didn't have a ride. I had to get clothes from a donation bin to get released, and those clothes are hideous.
5: You know, I had no clue. I didn't know her at all. And she was making noises, and I just looked at her. I was like, are you okay? And she's just like, yeah, I just have a lot of anxiety. I said, well, it's going to be okay. You're getting out, you know? It's going to be fine. But all I knew is that she was, you know, kind of tripping out when we got released. And I'm just like, I hope she's not my roommate. Then they said, well, good. You guys know each other. You guys are roommates. And I'm just like, oh, great. I said, I have

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1: 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Ahead, the U.S. has long attracted top talent to come study and work. Many are now at risk of being deported because of a pause on visa processing for Iranian nationals. 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
1: A check of KJZZ News at 6:43. First, the traffic note. We have an update on the Loop 101 price portion southbound at Ray. There was a crash blocking the right.
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1: And sending them to family members. There's like 200 DoorDash transactions over 1 year. All these huge payments to Enterprise, which we've never rented vehicles.
2: She says some teachers paid for things out of pocket, expecting to be reimbursed by the group, and were never compensated. EduPrize has not responded to a request for comment. Bridget Dowd, KJZZ News. Phoenix.
3: 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Now, the forecast is getting hotter. Temperatures approaching 110 today in the valley, 109 the forecast high after reaching 107 yesterday. Only expected to cool off slightly in the next few days, still lingering in the 105 range by late in the weekend. Right now, 82 degrees in Phoenix at 6:45.
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6: And I'm Leila Fadel. A second federal agency will consider President Trump's arc at a public meeting today. Plans call for a tall, white, triumphal arch with gold statues of eagles and Lady Liberty on top. Stairs and elevators inside would lead to an observation deck where visitors could take in the view. NPR's Rachel Treisman visited the proposed site and reports on the views it could block.
7: Trump wants to build his monumental arch in a traffic circle on the Virginia side of Arlington Memorial Bridge, which connects to D.C. over the Potomac River. On a recent sunny morning, well past rush hour, the circle saw a steady stream of cars, tour buses, and airplanes overhead.
8: Occasionally, some cyclists pass by, a couple of walkers on foot. Some big tour groups have been boarding their buses nearby, but it's pretty quiet.
7: The most noteworthy thing about this grassy roundabout is the view. As I stood inside the circle, I was about halfway between two important monuments.
8: On one side of me, I can see the back of the Lincoln Memorial with its iconic columns and flat top. On the other side, towards the west, I can see the imposing gate of Arlington National Cemetery, and above that, sort of a green hill.
7: At the top of the hill is Arlington House, the mansion that once belonged to Confederate General Robert E. Lee. It's no coincidence that the Lincoln Memorial was built in 1922 directly across from Lee's property turned cemetery. Here's Neil Flanagan, an architect and public historian in D.C.
9: The Potomac River was the border between the North and South, nominally, during the Civil War. So it's literally crossing the border and sort of trying to heal those wounds.
7: Trump's proposed arch would stand 250 feet tall, more than twice the height of the Lincoln Memorial. Critics worry it will obstruct the view and the message it sends. That's one of the concerns members of the public raised when the Commission for Fine Arts discussed the arch last month. Elizabeth Merritt with the National Trust for Historic Preservation called it one of the most symbolic vistas in D.C.
10: Arlington Memorial Bridge was intentionally designed with a low profile to respect the visual and symbolic vistas connecting the National Mall and Arlington National Cemetery.
7: The commission, packed with Trump allies, ultimately granted final approval to the design. But the project faces other hurdles, including a lawsuit by Vietnam War veterans. It also needs approval from the National Capital Planning Commission, another Trump-friendly federal agency that will consider the arch at its meeting today. If the nearly 1,700 public comments it's received are any indication, the size and placement of the arch are just some of the criticisms likely to surface.
9: This is a really weird location to put anything.
7: As Flanagan notes, there are questions about traffic patterns, pedestrian access, and potential flight impacts at nearby Reagan National Airport. The Trump administration says it's looking into all of this. When asked about blocking the view, both the White House and Interior Department told NPR that the arch will, quote, enhance the visitor experience at Arlington National Cemetery.
11: You can do things that are people-oriented without building something.
7: Karen Iglesias is an adjunct professor at the University of

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1: All right, from Lima, Peru to Phoenix, Arizona. Morning edition here on KJZZ. In progress on this Thursday morning, we'll have the Marketplace Morning Report in about 10 minutes. A job is one thing, enough work is another. We'll hear why some workers are settling for part-time hours in today's labor market. Plus, we'll check in on Wall Street and get all the day's business news in Marketplace coming up at 7:52 on 91.5.
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3: As July's primary election gets closer, the race for three open Scottsdale City Council seats is heating up. 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
1: It is continuing to get hotter, and today should be the hottest day of the week, 109. In Phoenix today, we average 101 and only going to drop slightly as we head towards the weekend. 108 tomorrow, 107 Saturday, 105 by Sunday. So we are in the thick of it. 84 degrees right now at 744.
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1: So my name is Madison Panter. I am 32. I made some really tough choices in my 20s that weren't good to me. And it led me down a road of addiction, which ended me up in Perryville. And I spent almost 6 years there. And then like as the years tick by and you're sober and you start realizing all the things that you've lost and everything you've given up, then you start to feel like I'm missing out on stuff. And it's something that happens, and I'm not sure if it happens to the men too, but I know it happens to us women, is we feel like we're on a time clock for things we should have. Like, I should be married, I should have a baby. And it happens to us as being addicts all the time, where we have to have stuff right now. That's something that this program has really helped with, is it makes you slow down. I got out February of last year, so I have been free one whole year and some change. And it's crazy to me to think, like, in a year I've started a business, I got a 4-year scholarship, I started talking to my son again. I went to my grandpa's 90th birthday party and he invited me himself, and I never thought that would happen.
2: My name is Jennifer Hollenbeck. I am 53 years old. I shoplifted. I was trying to leave an abusive situation and I needed like $300 more to get into the apartment. And then I was still on probation, and a year later, my 25-year-old son died and I needed to get money for my half of the ashes or I would not get any part of him. And I stole things again to get that money and I got caught 17 days after I got out of prison in an area I don't know with no family. My 24-year-old son committed suicide. Another son. I have been in the house since June of last year. I got into trauma therapy to heal from abuse. I did a 3-month support group for grief counseling, and life is pretty amazing now. It's wonderful.
3: My name is Marta Hegemeyer. I'm 39 years old. I've almost been out of prison a year, and I've been in the program 7 months. In my 20s, I began a drug habit, which is costly, so I ended up dealing drugs and got caught.
4: Amanda Riccio. I took $15,000 from my employer. I did it because I was financially drowning. I did it because I wanted to get sober, and I did it to help my kid. Since April 9th, me and Marta came together.
3: We exited prison the same day, so it's destiny. I was the weirdo on the bench, just sighing because I didn't have a ride. I had to get clothes from a donation bin to get released, and those clothes are hideous.
4: You know, I had no clue. I didn't know her at all. And she was making noises, and I just looked at her. I was like, are you okay? And she's just like, yeah, I just have a lot of anxiety. I said, well, it's gonna be okay. You're getting out, you know? It's gonna be fine. But all I knew is that she was, you know, kind of tripping out when we got released. And I'm just like, I hope she's not my roommate. Then they said, well, good. You guys know each other. You guys are roommates. And I'm just like, oh, great. I said, I have a crazy for a roommate. But she's great. I love her.
3: I was excited she was my roommate. I knew I scared her, but I didn't care.
4: Marta, she wakes up in the morning with a smile on her face. So that rubbed off on me. So I'm just like, bah humbug, you know? What are you looking at? You know, that's me. But not Marta. Marta's just a ray of sunshine.
0: And the story is part of the KJZZ series we've been hearing, Beyond the Gates. It was produced by Kathy Ritchie. You can find the stories on our website at kjzz.org. 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
0: Well, the Trump administration has stopped admitting refugees and created a new program for white South Africans. Secretary of State Marco Rubio told lawmakers this week they, quote, assimilate more easily. We'll hear more about that. 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
1: Yeah, and this is Morning Edition here on KJZZ. We've got the show coming up at 9 o'clock. 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
1: 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The day we average 101. Only drops slightly as we head towards the weekend. 108 tomorrow, 107 Saturday, 105 by Sunday. Slightly cooler in the low triple digits in southern Arizona today. And right around the century mark next few days. And in the Flagstaff area, highs in the mid-80s, 86 today, the forecast high. Right now in Phoenix, we're at 90 degrees at 8:44.
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0: 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I'm Steve Inskeep.
4: 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Health officials in many states now have less power to fight disease outbreaks than they did during the COVID-19 pandemic.
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1: At least 15 new laws in states such as Alabama, Virginia, and Louisiana imposed restrictions on declaring official public health emergencies, declarations necessary to do things like muster disease fighters and clear away red tape. Dr. Georges Benjamin heads the American Public Health Association.
3: They have said, well, if you want to do this, you now need to come to the legislature to get it, or the legislature has the authority now to reverse it. Moving these authorities from a government official who has the legal responsibility for the health and well-being of the community to a committee to make a decision, I'm worried that many of the public health officials now have their hands tied.
1: Some states, including Kansas and Utah, have hamstrung key countermeasures, such as the authority to quarantine people who might have been infected with a dangerous pathogen or isolate people who are already sick. Some, like Florida, Texas, and Oklahoma, pulled back authorities to impose mask mandates. Others have limited vaccination requirements or restrictions on gatherings.
3: If you think about what that really means, it's like telling the police department that you can't arrest people, that you can't protect people when you know there's extreme weather happening.
1: At the same time, some state and local health departments have lost staff and funding, and some state and local health officials are more skittish about pulling the levers they have left. Some were harassed or threatened over COVID, and some who objected to the pandemic response are now in charge. Here's Lawrence Gostin again from Georgetown.
2: There are a lot of public health commissioners now who are not traditional public health people and who are much more MAHA or MAGA. And so I think all in all, you've got weakened authority, you've got weakened political backing, and you don't have traditional public health scientists at the head of state public health agencies.
1: Some people support some changes. James Hodge is a public health law professor at Arizona State University.
4: Anytime you're building a level of accountability into how we utilize some of the most restrictive public health measures in the United States, like social distancing measures, closures, quarantine, isolation, okay, fine. You want to impose some new accountability? I'm fine with that.
1: With a few hantavirus cases tied to the Dutch cruise ship still popping up, the Ebola crisis growing, and millions of international visitors arriving for the World Cup, the next domestic outbreak may be just one plane ride away, or already just around the corner. Rob Stein, NPR News.
5: 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I'm Leila Fadel.
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0: And I'm Phil Latzman here in Phoenix with KJZZ's Lauren Kilger to preview what's ahead on the show at 9. Good morning, Lauren.
7: Good morning there, Phil. So as July's primary election gets closer, the race for three open Scottsdale City Council seats is heating up. Why their famed toilet-to-tap program is now a hot-button issue. And Tempe is taking part in a national program aimed at longstanding businesses. We'll learn more about that and the latest news all in 10 minutes.
0: We'll be listening. Thanks, Lauren. A check now of KJZZ News at 8:49. A new agreement could pave the way, rather, for desalinated ocean water to help Arizona survive drought. KJZZ's Alex Hager reports Arizona officials traveled to the San Diego area to sign a deal at the largest desalination plant in the Western Hemisphere, which makes Pacific Ocean water drinkable.
8: San Diego County Water Authority Board Chair Nick Serrano says the new agreement would allow for an exchange. His agency would lean harder on that ocean water, and other users in California, Arizona, and Nevada could pay to take some of San Diego's Colorado River water.
9: Because the challenge we face is regional and across state lines, the solutions must be that too.
8: Water agencies around Phoenix and Tucson are scrambling to find new water supplies as they could face big cuts to the amount they can pull from the Colorado River. Officials said this new agreement could give them an option that doesn't require the construction of any new pipes or canals. Alex Hager, KJZZ News, Phoenix.
0: A state committee is directing the Arizona Auditor General to conduct special audits on student safety and child care assistance. From KJZZ's education desk, Bridget Dowd has more.
10: That Joint Legislative Audit Committee voted to approve the audits earlier this week. One is the fourth in a series of reviews of school safety practices at multiple school districts. But a statement from Representative Matt Grass focuses on the Phoenix Union.

0: High School District and a fatal stabbing that occurred at one of its campuses in August. The committee also approved an audit of Arizona's administration of the Federal Child Care and Development Fund, which gives aid to qualifying families. Gress says the review comes as federal officials are warning of fraud and abuse in publicly funded assistance programs across the country. Bridget Dowd, KJZZ News, Phoenix.
1: Most Arizona Latinos did not vote for Donald Trump for president in 2024, but an increase in Latino support did help him win the state. A new poll by Latino civil rights group Unidos USA found 19% of Arizona Latinos who voted for Trump say they wouldn't do it again. Group Vice President Clarissa Martinez de Castro says the pool of Latino voters continues to grow here and nationwide.
2: The poll shows that 40% of Hispanic voters have joined the electorate in the last 4 years. 35% in Arizona.
1: Among the top issues this election year for Arizona Latinos are cost of living, housing, and immigration, so says the poll. It's continuing to get hotter. Temperatures approaching 110 today in the valley, 109 the forecast high after reaching 107 yesterday. 101 is average. Right now we're at 90 in Phoenix at 852.
3: It's Morning Edition from NPR News. I'm Leila Fadel.
4: And I'm Steve Inskeep. A Trump administration pause on processing visas leaves a lot of people uncertain about their future. They are in the United States legally. Many work meaningful jobs, and they may have to return to their home countries as their visas expire. Few are more anxious about returning home than people from Iran. NPR's Arzu Rezvani spoke with some of them.
5: 32-year-old Ali will never forget the day he got to America.
6: I landed in Chicago and I saw the United States flag. That was one of the best days of my life.
5: It was 2021. Ali came for his PhD in electrical engineering. He also worked on a government-funded project on long-distance biometric identification. It's the kind of technology used to identify a person through body type or walking style from, say, a drone. The project was cutting-edge and sensitive.
6: The hard drives that we used had real physical passwords on them, and always somebody was with us, even when I was going to use the restroom. So it was really intense in terms of security.
5: Life was going great for Ali. He graduated late last year, got job offers from top tech companies. Then in December, the Trump administration announced a freeze on visa processing for nationals from 39 countries deemed high risk, including Iran. For the last several months, Ali's application to transition from studying to working has been on hold.
6: Since then, I haven't been able to work, so I have zero income. I don't have any health insurance. And as of May 10th, I lost my driver license. So yeah, it's one of the most stressful periods of my life.
5: Returning home to Iran is complicated for Ali. During his years in the U.S., he railed against Iran's government in protests and on social media. It's the kind of activism Iran's hardline government is cracking down on while it's still technically at war with the U.S. Ali believes if he goes back, he could be detained or pressured to share his expertise with Iran's military.
6: I'd rather live in poverty and, you know, but not work for them.
5: Immigration lawyers estimate at least 50,000 Iranian nationals in the U.S. on various expiring visas are trapped in the legal limbo Ali is in. Returning to Iran is risky, but remaining in the U.S. is also a gamble. It's why Ali and other Iranians interviewed for this story ask that NPR use only first names, afraid of government retribution both in Iran and the U.S.
7: Anybody who's here who doesn't have status is fair game to get targeted, detained, and removed.
5: That's Paris Etemadi Scott. She's the legal director of Pars Equality Center, which provides legal support to Iranian immigrants and asylum seekers. While the Trump administration argues immigrant vetting has been too lenient, Scott and other immigration attorneys say it's long been stringent for Iranian nationals.
7: Iranians are subject to extreme background checks. Sometimes they're kept in administrative processing, i.e. background checks, for 3 years. So these folks are extremely vetted before they can even get a visa stamp in their passport.
5: Democratic Senator Ed Markey of Massachusetts, home to some of the world's top universities and research centers, wants Iranians spared from this pause.
8: If we welcome their talents, we must not turn our backs on their safety when they are most endangered.
5: Day after day, his office has been fielding desperate calls.
8: I've heard from engineers and scientists who are now struggling to pay the basic living expenses. I've heard from researchers in artificial intelligence, health, and pharmaceuticals who may have to turn down jobs that would help advance scientific innovation. I've heard from entrepreneurs who may have to shut down their businesses.
5: Senator Markey is demanding temporary protected status for Iranian nationals, which would allow them to stay and work legally in the U.S. It's not only to protect them from going back to Iran. For Senator Markey, it's also about preventing competitors, like China, from seizing talent the U.S. has cultivated.
9: Whatever I gain here, I can spend there and I can help China to grow.
5: Shirin is researching recyclable materials at a top university and applying for a patent. She recently got married. Her husband is a U.S. citizen. She's an Iranian national. In normal times, Shirin could apply for a marriage green card. But the pause on visas means that application won't get processed. Her future is uncertain, but one thing is for sure.
9: If I leave, my husband is also a PhD, so both PhD are going to leave the country. And all this time and money that U.S. spent for training us, we are going to give to another country to help other country to grow in a very competitive area and market.
5: It's not lost on Shirin that China has its own record of oppression. But with time running out and her life in limbo, China, she says, might be her best bet. Arzu Rezvani, NPR News, Los Angeles.
3: Iranian-French graphic artist Marjan Satrapi has died at the age of 56 in Paris. Her death was confirmed by the French presidency, which called Satrapi an artist in love with liberty whose works were imbued with a universal message. NPR's Eleanor Beardsley has this remembrance.
10: Satrapi's first graphic novel, Persepolis, published in the year 2000, sold millions of copies and was translated into dozens of languages. Persepolis tells the story, Satrapi's story, of a rebellious young girl and her family at the time of the 1979 Iranian Revolution, as the repressive regime of the Shah of Iran gives way to the initial hope and fervor of the return to Iran of the Ayatollah Khomeini, who was living in exile in France. Persepolis explored how Iran then changes under the growing fanaticism of the fundamentalist regime.
11: Moi, Marjan.
10: In 2007, Persepolis was turned into an award-winning movie, taking a top prize at the Cannes Film Festival. Satrapi went on to write other novels and films, but the success and controversy of Persepolis meant that she would never be able to return to her homeland. Satrapi was an outspoken supporter of the Woman Life Freedom Movement that began in 2022 when a young Iranian woman was killed at the hands of the morality police for not wearing her hijab properly. Her death set off an uproar, with young women burning their veils and soon joined by young men. Satrapi told NPR in 2024 that she had great hope that the young people's courage would lead to the collapse of the regime.
12: It's such a courage. And this is why I believe that this revolution, sooner or later, is going to give its result.
10: She had not spoken publicly about recent events in Iran, the uprising at the beginning of the year, and the war with the U.S. and Israel that has further empowered the IRGC. One of Satrapi's close friends told Le Monde newspaper that she died of heartbreak after the death of her husband, Matias Ripa, an actor and screenwriter. At the time, Satrapi wrote on Instagram, "I lost the love of my life." Eleanor Beardsley, NPR News, Paris.
3: 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I'm Leila Faldin.
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1: And I'm Phil Latsam. 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
1: 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We'll have full coverage of the candidate debates. The next Citizens Clean Election primary debate is between candidates for Congressional District 5, and it's tonight. The Democrats go at 4 p.m., Republicans at 6, and you can see it and hear it at kjzz.org. 107 yesterday, was already 6 degrees above average. We'll continue to soar temperature-wise today at 109 for a high, and should make it the hottest day of the week. Be careful out there. 90 degrees in Phoenix, 9 o'clock.
14: When you think of a religiously motivated politician, you might assume they're a conservative Christian. But for one state Democratic leader, religion is why he decided to become a public servant.
11: It's sort of astounding because it is the fundamental premise of everything I do. And but I sort of don't really talk about it.
14: I'm Lauren Gilger.
15: And I'm Mark Brody. Also today on the show, the U.S. Border Patrol has a new chief. Arizona's child care wait list is going up at a rapid pace.
14: Scottsdale's Toilet to Tap program is getting dragged into their city council race.
15: And Tempe joins a national program to help longstanding businesses in the city.
16: We're learning from each other in what's working, what's not working in different cities across the U.S., as well as building new and unique approaches that we can use to help businesses.
14: That and more on the show after a check of this hour's news.
17: Live from NPR News, I'm Lakshmi Singh. Close Trump ally-turned-critic John Bolton has reached a plea deal that appears to resolve the Justice Department's criminal case against him. A person familiar with the matter says the president's former national security advisor during his first term plans to plead guilty to mishandling classified documents. Last October, Bolton was indicted on 18 counts. A source tells NPR that under this deal, he pleads guilty to one count of retaining classified information and will be fined $2.25 million. President Trump says he intends to nominate his former personal lawyer to permanently take charge of the Justice Department. Todd Blanche has been the acting attorney general since his boss, Pam Bondi, was fired in April. Here's NPR's Frank Ordonez.
18: Blanche has been very aggressive since taking the role, including investigating former FBI Director James Comey over a photo posted online that officials said was a threat to the president, and announcing the $1.8 billion so-called anti-weaponization fund that would have paid people the Trump administration decided were unjustly politically targeted. Franco Ordonez, NPR News.
17: Well, Trump has named David Venturella as the acting director of Immigration and Customs Enforcement. He was previously an executive with the private prison company Geo Group. More from NPR's Meg Anderson.
19: About a third of immigrant detainees are in a facility run by Geo Group. In 2025, Geo Group's profits soared nearly 700% from the year before. Scott Shewhart was a top official at ICE under President Biden. He says the level of influence Geo Group has in the detention industry is concerning.
20: When Geo comes in for a meeting, it feels like a fraternity reunion.
19: He says that raises questions about potential conflicts of interest. In a statement, the Department of Homeland Security, which oversees ICE, told NPR that David Venturella is a veteran government official who abides by all ethics requirements. Meg Anderson, NPR News.
17: Under the threat of more cross-border missile and drone strikes with Ukraine, Russia is hosting a major economic forum in St. Petersburg. NPR's Charles Maines reports on how the United States is showing up, given President Trump's repeated attempts to mediate negotiations for ending the years-long war in Eastern Europe.
21: The Trump administration is present in a way. I was just watching Rodney Cook, who's overseeing Trump's White House ballroom project and currently heads the U.S. Commission of Fine Arts, take part in a cultural roundtable among all these official delegations from about 130 countries. You'll also find American far-right influencers. You'll also see representatives from Europe's far-right, including Germany's AfD party, all of this suggesting that Russia is making conservative alliances that go far beyond the politics of the current moment.
17: That is NPR's Charles Maines reporting. From Washington, this is NPR News. More students are going to college despite questions about value and affordability. NPR's Alyssa Nadworny reports the growth is driven largely by community colleges.
22: More than 18 million students were enrolled in some sort of higher education this spring, according to data from the National Student Clearinghouse. Enrollment in community colleges, which includes trades and vocational degrees, reached 5.8 million, more than 5% above spring 2021.
23: The pandemic hit us really hard.
22: Pedro Navarrete oversees admissions at Yakima Valley College, which mainly offers associates and certificate degrees in Washington State.
23: Since the 22-23 academic year, we've been on an enrollment recovery.
22: He says, as life gets more expensive, a cheaper degree at a community college is even more important. It's not all gains, though. The new national data did show declines in master's degree programs and also among international students, especially in graduate school. Alyssa Nadworny, NPR News.
17: The New York Knicks seem to be incapable of losing, as Bruce Konbiser reports they won the first game of the NBA Finals, extending a prodigious run.
0: Knicks captain and NBA All-Star Jalen Brunson led the charge with 30 points, including 13 in the fourth quarter. With a 105-95 win over the San Antonio Spurs Wednesday night, the Knicks have now won 12 straight playoff games. They haven't lost a game since April 23rd, and they lost that one by just 1 point. Wednesday night's win in Texas was the Knicks' first championship game victory since 1999. The Knicks haven't won an NBA title since 1973.
17: It's NPR.
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6: Good morning from KJZZ News in Phoenix. I'm Bruce Drummond. The State Game and Fish Department is warning residents in some southern Arizona communities to be on the lookout for a bear. Officials say the same black bear has been spotted in Green Valley and Sahuarita. Mark Freeberg with Game and Fish says the bear is likely just passing through and unlikely to become a nuisance, but
7: if a bear or wildlife in general find food that's being left out by the public, they may sit there and stay at that spot, and that can become problematic.
6: Freeberg asks the public to report any bear sightings to Game and Fish. A former president of the Parent Teacher Network at EduPrize, a Queen Creek charter school, has been arrested. As KJZZ's Bridget Dowd reports, Jocelyn Carranza is accused of charging tens of thousands of dollars in personal transactions to the organization's account.
24: The Pinal County Sheriff's Office says Carranza was arrested outside the school late last week. It comes after an investigation found she made more than $90,000 in unauthorized fraudulent charges. Jamie Acalia is a former member of the Parent Teacher Organization. She says Carranza used to control the group's bank account.
25: There's transactions where she's taking out thousands of dollars and sending them to family members. There's like 200 DoorDash transactions over 1 year. All these huge payments to Enterprise, which we've never rented vehicles.
24: She says some teachers paid for things out of pocket, expecting to be reimbursed by the group, and were never compensated. EduPrize has not responded to a request for comment. Bridget Dowd, KJZZ News. Phoenix.
6: Temperatures continuing to rise, getting warmer in the Phoenix area again today. We topped out at 107 yesterday. That was 6 degrees warmer than the average. We're going to rise to 109 today. We're going to stay around 108 to 109 until Saturday, and then cooling down a few degrees by Sunday and Monday with lots of sunshine through the weekend.
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6: It is 91 degrees in Phoenix at 908.
27: Good morning and welcome to the show here on KJZZ 91.5 in Phoenix. I'm Lauren Gilger.
28: And I'm Mark Brody. Coming up, advocates are calling for more funding for Arizona's child care wait list as the governor and Republican legislative leaders hammer out a budget.
27: And what Tempe officials hope to get out of a national program focused on legacy businesses.
28: But first, the U.S. Border Patrol has a new leader. Rosario Vasquez has been named chief of the agency. He spent more than two decades working for the Border Patrol, including time in both the Yuma and San Diego sectors. With me now to talk more about Vasquez and what his leadership might look like is Paul Ingram, senior reporter with the Tucson Sentinel. Paul, good morning.
29: Hey, good morning.
28: So who is Rosario Vasquez?
29: So yeah, Pete Vasquez, he's a longtime agent. As you said, he's been around with the agency for about 26 years. He's served across the southwestern sectors, northern sectors. He's also been with headquarters folks. He's a graduate of their BORSTAR, or the Border Search Trauma Rescue Unit, and he's been an agent for a long time.
28: And what do we know about sort of what he might be bringing to this leadership position?
29: Sure. I mean, I think that's an interesting question. I mean, right now we have, a big shakeup in leadership at DHS. And so DHS is the parent agency of Border Patrol and Customs and Border Protection. And, recently the Secretary Kristi Noem was essentially pushed out of the agency. There was the chief of the Border Patrol, Michael Banks, who also suddenly retired. So there's been a series of shifts. Now, the big question is why did that happen? And also, what's that going to look like in the future? I mean, one thing we have to keep in mind is that there's been the big immigration crackdown, and Border Patrol has been part of that and has been part of those big pushes, especially in Los Angeles and especially in Minneapolis. And so, you know, does this mean that this is a return to form or return to the Border Patrol's usual business, or is this somebody else who's going to kind of operate, you know, as the Trump administration has wanted to do with bigger immigration crackdowns? I think that's a big open question, but it's very clear that Vasquez is somebody who's long been with the agency and understands the job and is probably more of a return to form for the agency rather than someone like Michael Banks.
28: Well, I mean, you mentioned the big open question. It seems like there might be kind of a question in terms of what his marching orders might be from his bosses, given all the turnover with the higher ups there.
29: Absolutely. I mean, one thing to keep in mind is that we have Tom Homan, who's the, as they call it, the border czar, who's really said that immigration will crackdowns will continue. But he's really hinted at the idea that this is going to be led more by ICE and kind of more of a kind of, you know, arrest of individuals, small operations, and not the really big operations that you see lots of people in tactical gear getting into green crowds, throwing tear gas and really getting into it, as we saw with Greg Bivino, who is the kind of commander at large, who is in charge of operations in Los Angeles, Chicago, and Minneapolis and New Orleans. You know, Greg Bivino has been forced out of the agency completely. You know, Michael Banks is outside of the agency, and so now we have Vasquez. So the question, yeah, is how does he actually operate, you know, inside the agency? It really depends on how the Trump administration wants to continue the immigration crackdowns. But I think we've seen in the last few months that things at least have gotten quieter. We don't see the big operations like we saw in Minneapolis.
28: Is there anything from Vasquez's time, you know, more than two decades, as I mentioned, in the Border Patrol that gives any kind of indication in terms of maybe what kind of reputation he has with his colleagues, or, you know, how sort of the rank and file feel about him running the show?
29: I mean, I think he's one of those people that comes from, I mean, Border Patrol is in some ways an insular agency. They very rarely have outsiders. The only exception is Mark Morgan, who is a former FBI agent who was appointed by the Obama administration. Everyone else comes up through the agency. They're longtime agents who get to lead the agency. And he has a pretty good reputation among agents, among rank and file. People like him and see him as like a pretty good chief and a pretty good answer to who should be in charge of this agency. You know, it's not a huge agency in some ways. It's about 20,000 agents, a couple hundred thousand, not dozens or few thousand civilian employees, and it stretches across 20 sectors. So it's a decent sized agency that ranges over a lot of territory, but he's not somebody that's sort of outside the scope of what you'd expect for someone to become chief of the agency.
28: Sure. Now, I mentioned he had spent some time both in the Yuma and San Diego sectors, but he also has experience on the northern border, and it sounds like north of the border.
29: Yeah, he's definitely somebody. I mean, he just came from the Blaine sector, which is the sector that kind of covers the Washington state. He was the chief of that sector for a good while. And he's also somebody that has international postings. He was a trade liaison. He's been somebody who's been around. And that's kind of what you expect with the chief of the Border Patrol. It's not just someone who is, say, a hard charger and, you know, in the Rio Grande Valley or sector in Texas, but you usually see someone who's had some of the international scope, who understands part of the trade part, who also understands the headquarters part, which is its own its own complex kind of culture too.
28: Sure.
29: So you also see almost always the chiefs, especially the last four or five, have been people who have that kind of experience. But he certainly has worked in Canada. He's worked in Mexico. He understands the scope of the job is not just defending the border.
28: So what will you be watching for? And maybe more to the point, what are other folks, you know, sort of in and around, you know, Southern Arizona looking for to kind of glean, you know, what his priorities might be, what his style might be, what might happen that could be different with him in charge?
29: I think the real thing is to see how Border Patrol is used in terms of doing the immigration crackdowns. If they're, you know, working with ICE, if we see them in, you know, uniform and, you know, in tactical gear showing up to houses or appearing, or if we see them going back towards operating at the border. You know, the other thing to keep in mind is, of course, that this is a period of historically low apprehensions. Mm. Most agents are not particularly busy, but their agency is also building a border wall. And it's pretty clear, I think, from Vasquez that, you know, this is someone who's going to continue all the programs of the Trump administration. He's going to keep doing it because he's, I think, a leader that they want and a leader that they expect to do the things that they want them to do.
28: All right. Fair enough. That is Paul Ingram, senior reporter with the Tucson Sentinel. Paul, thanks for your time. I appreciate it.
29: I appreciate it.
27: There are now more than 12,700 kids on DES's waitlist for child care assistance, and 500 of them were added to the list in the last month alone. It's happening as the cost of living continues to rise, federal funding has expired, and advocates say more state investment is needed. Nonprofits like Children's Action Alliance have been urging leaders to make funding childcare a priority in budget negotiations that are happening now. Kirsten Paulett is the Director of Early Learning and Education with Children's Action Alliance. She's in studio now to tell us more. Good morning, Kirsten.
1: Hi, good morning. Thanks for having me.
27: Thank you for coming in. So tell us first, like, what are families, 12,000 plus families here who are on this wait list, what are they experiencing now? Like, how does this impact their lives?
1: I mean, it makes families have to choose and make that really difficult decision on how they're able to balance work and afford childcare. So childcare right now, on average in our state, is upwards of $15,000 to $16,000 a year, which is comparable to in-state tuition at any of our public universities. Mm-hmm. But the difference between that is there, families do have that opportunity to set aside money for their children to go to college. Families with young children do not have that same luxury. And we have about 61% of families right now that have all available parents that are working that have children under the age of five.
27: So, I mean, my first thought, 500 in just a month alone, like, is this because summer began? Is this cyclical or is more happening here?
1: I mean, it is very much due to summer approaching and families really trying to find out how they're going to be able to work with school being out. But I will say this has been a pretty big jump than what we have seen in years past.
27: Yeah. So lots of factors have led to this. I mentioned just, the economy, inflation, mm-hmm. cost of living problems, gas prices way up. All of that kind of stuff impacts families and what they can afford to spend money on. So that might be a factor here. But also we've seen, pandemic era federal mm-hmm. funding still not come back, right?
1: Yes, that is correct. So before this wait list was implemented in August 2024, we did receive federal funding to help uplift the child care sector during the pandemic. Right. And when we lost that money, so we're on 2 years now, our state has not been able to replace that. We have seen pretty good amount of investment in the last 2 years, but the reality is that we need more.
27: Yeah, yeah. How much are you looking at here? What do you need from the state level?
1: So both in Governor Hobbs' executive budget proposal earlier this year, and that we actually saw it mirrored in the legislative proposal just last month, was $45 million, which we are very much supportive of. But that's the same amount that we got last year. And we do know that with the rising costs and, the affordability issues that we're experiencing right now as a state and as a country, anything that is the same amount that we received last year is essentially a cut, right? And so earlier this year, Representative Liguori, she did present a bill for $160 million for the child care assistance program.
27: Okay. Where did that land?
1: That bill did not get a hearing. So as we are going through budget negotiations right now, that is why a lot of early childhood advocates are really stressing the need for not just the support of that $45 million, but for us to fully fund the child care assistance program, we do need $160 million, which I know is not a insignificant ask, but it is what the need is. And we have seen other states make this type of investment that either has a similar political makeup to us or actually has a more conservative makeup. So just last month, Indiana, they put in $200 million to their child care assistance program.
27: So, I mean, this, though, is coming at a time when Arizona is facing a pretty significant budget deficit.
1: Yes.
27: Lots of programs are looking at cuts. Do you have confidence this will remain or be increased in the current budget proposal?
1: I think that there is a huge stress in multiple stakeholders really stressing the need for more support for working families right now. And I know you had discussed the rising cost of housing and groceries, utilities, and more. But the reality is that if people, especially the 61% of families that have all available parents are working, mm-hmm. don't have childcare, they have to make those really tough decisions on how they're going to keep their jobs and also have somebody watch their kid in a safe environment.
3: So there are economic ripple effects there. You think people leave the workforce to take care of their kids, essentially?
1: Oh, absolutely. Parents, they reduce their work hours, they leave jobs, and they turn down better opportunities. And it costs our state billions of dollars each year in lost productivity and tax revenue.
3: What about the supply of childcare, Kristen? Because, I mean, I know I've done lots of conversations over the past several years since the pandemic about the difficulty for childcare centers to even stay afloat, even with that federal funding when it was coming through. I mean, if, you know, these 12,700 kids were to be taken off this wait list and put into the system, are there enough providers to give them care?
1: I mean, there are certainly not enough providers. And I think that's why helping fully fund the child care assistance program is essential. Right now in our state, we are experiencing a pretty significant child care gap. So statewide, it's at 16.5%. And that identifies the potential need of child care based on the number of slots that are available in that more formal setting, mm-hmm. and the number of kiddos that could potentially need child care. But we do see that disproportionately, that number grow in more rural areas of the state where there is very significant child care deserts.
3: Right. So rural areas, we're talking about people, you know, with low income, lower incomes. What are the requirements? Like, what do you have to meet in order to qualify for child care help?
1: So there's, at the statewide level, there's three different programs. So the Child Care Assistance Program, this one does serve the most amount of families in our state. So they, to qualify for the program, you have to be at 165% of the federal poverty level, which essentially equates to a family of four that makes $53,000 a year.
3: Okay.
1: We also have Head Start, which is 100% federally funded, but they also have been flat funded over the last couple of years. And that's what kind of the proposal looks like this year. And then First Things First, which is our early childhood program, they serve about 5,000 children with their Quality First scholarships, but, you know, very similar to some of the funding issues we're experiencing with the Child Care Assistance Program and Head Start. Their revenue is also decreasing because they're primarily funded through a tobacco tax.
3: Right, right. We've talked about that on the show as well. And before I let you go, I want to talk about the context in which this is happening as well, not just in terms of inflation and, you know, sort of economic pressures from the outside, but, I mean, we're watching cuts come down from mm-hmm. the federal level to lots of safety net programs yep. right now. SNAP has seen major cuts, especially here in Arizona, lots of other cuts coming, Medicaid cuts coming. What's that picture kind of add to this?
1: No, I mean, it's taking away additional financial options for families while increasing administrative burden on a lot of agencies as well. So, you know, what we're seeing is, you know, children are losing food access in Arizona. That's 200,000 children have lost their access to SNAP within the last year. Mm-hmm. And, you know, we're seeing some of that, you know, potentially could happen with Medicaid as those cuts do come down. So, you know, I think with the affordability issues that we're having right now and families just need some type of help and being able to offset some of these costs in some way would be so beneficial to working families, getting kids into quality early learning opportunities so that they can enter kindergarten ready to thrive, help parents be able to thrive in the workforce. Businesses can help keep and retain workers, and our state continues to grow economically as well with most of the productivity back in.
3: All right, we'll leave it there for now. Kristen Paulett is the Director of Early Learning and Education with Children's Action Alliance, joining us to talk about child care funding. Kristen, thank you very much for coming on. I appreciate it.
1: Thank you so much.
28: And this is the show. And on a Thursday morning, this is KJZZ. We are on air, online, and on your phone. Thank you so much for being with us. As is usual on a morning, we've got Here and Now coming your way in about 35 minutes. That starts at 10 o'clock. And then at 12:30 this afternoon, it's the Daily News Explainer, Today Explained.
6: We're looking for sunshine today in Phoenix. 109 is the forecast, high 8 above normal. We'll stay pretty close to that for the next couple of days, but cooling off a little bit for Sunday and Monday. It's mostly sunny right now in Phoenix. We have 92 degrees at 925.
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27: Good morning. It is the show here on KJZZ 91.5. I'm Lauren Gilger.
28: And I'm Mark Brody. Coming up, a national initiative aims to support small and legacy businesses.
5: Businesses that already exist in a community are more likely to further invest in the community, hire more people and grow within the community. And much like a regular business, it's easier to sell more and keep more of existing businesses than it is to acquire new customers in that respect.
28: We'll hear how One Valley City is looking to retain some of its local businesses. But first...
27: And now let's turn our attention to Scottsdale City Hall, where three city council seats are up for grabs this November, and things are getting complicated for Mayor Lisa Borowski. On the campaign trail, there is a slate of candidates vying for those open seats, and the race is getting messy, even dragging in Scottsdale's famed Toilet to Tap program and actor Rob Schneider into the fray. Here to break it all down for us is the Arizona Agenda's TJ LaRue. Good morning, TJ. Thanks for coming on the show.
8: Morning. Thanks for having me on the program.
27: Okay, so let's begin inside City Hall, where things have been interesting since Mayor Lisa Borowski took office last year and this kind of right-wing majority took over. First, there was Parking Gate. Tell us about this.
8: Yeah, this basically happened right as Mayor Borowski entered office. The Scottsdale City Council had already started the process of approving a contract to build a parking structure in Old Town Scottsdale. Mayor Borowski came in and didn't like the plan, wanted to scrap it, and basically handed over to somebody she knew, David Hovey Jr., who was also one of her campaign donors. And this sparked a lot of controversy, and ultimately she was unsuccessful in swaying the rest of the council to do this. It was a 6-1 vote to continue on the path that Scottsdale was already on. And so that kind of started her whole tenure as mayor. On a really interesting, funny note, in her first State of the City speech, she actually said, you know, where's my honeymoon phase? I wanted my honeymoon phase.
27: Didn't get a honeymoon phase. Okay. And then this was quickly followed by the ouster of her chief of staff, Lamar Whitmer.
8: Yeah. Lamar Whitmer was put on suspension earlier this year. And after a thorough investigation by the city, it was found that he was given a ticket for a parking violation and tried to flash his business card and name drop a few powerful people in trying to get out of that parking ticket. And ultimately that resulted in his firing. And Whitmer was a key advisor to the mayor throughout her time in office, and obviously was her chief of staff at the time of his suspension. So it was kind of one of those big moments of a key Borowski ally coming under the lights more, and the controversy being added to this drama kind of unfolding at the City Hall.
27: Yeah. All right. So let's talk about this upcoming election. The primary is just around the corner, and the mayor herself is kind of getting involved here, going after some members of the city council, right?
8: Yeah, that's right. The two incumbents who are up for re-election are Barry Graham, who has been around Scottsdale City Council longer than Borowski and kind of the new wave of conservatives that came in last year, and Solange Whitehead, who is one of the critics of that right-wing majority on the council.
27: Right.
8: Kathy Littlefield, also an incumbent, has hit her term limit and is not running for re-election. But there are a lot of interesting challenges. I mean, there are six candidates running for the three seats, challengers on top of those two incumbents, among them Bob Littlefield, who was previously on the council and is the husband of Kathy Littlefield, Eric Sloan, who has his own history of controversial questionable behavior. And Michelle Ugenti Rita, who is a very well-known name for a number of reasons.
3: Yeah. Okay, so let's talk about Bob Littlefield first. He is also the person behind this kind of very big and aggressive push to get rid of this deal with Axon that the city of Scottsdale had made to create this major development there that would include a lot of housing. He really doesn't want that to happen and is running for a seat.
8: That's right. He runs a PAC called TAZ, which is Taxpayers Against Awful Apartment Zoning Exemption, which the whole goal of the PAC is to oppose the Axon campus development. And this has resulted in a fair amount of controversy because Kathy Littlefield is, of course, on the council. So there's, to some, an appearance of impropriety or of a conflict of interest. An ethics complaint has been filed, but the Littlefields have said there's no conflict of interest because they never discussed the project. So that is ongoing, and there's some question about that.
3: Interesting. Okay. You also mentioned Michelle Ugenti Rita, of course, a former state lawmaker, a name lots of folks have known here. She's teamed up with Rob Schneider, who lives in Scottsdale, to attack a sitting council member as well. And this is all kind of bringing up this toilet to tap program, which has been pretty successful in Scottsdale, right?
8: Well, yeah, you know, Scottsdale is kind of one of the leading proponents of researching toilet to tap. And obviously, toilet to tap is kind of actually more of a name that has stuck more for critics of it.
3: Right.
8: There are other names. Advanced water purification, I believe, is what Scottsdale rebranded it to.
3: The official name, yeah.
8: The official name. But, you know, naturally, I think, especially in a well-off area like Scottsdale, there's kind of going to be an ick factor for people. But Rob Schneider, of course, like one of those big entertainment figures who has solidly jumped behind the MAGA movement,
3: right,
8: has come out and criticized the mayor about this program. The mayor has shot back saying, you know, I asked you to meet with me about this so I can explain my position, but you haven't taken me up on that. I actually am still undecided based on the Arizona Department of Environmental Quality is still undergoing some regulatory research on this. So the mayor says she hasn't made up her mind on whether to expand the toilet to tap program more. So. Mm-hmm.
3: And he and Michelle Ugenti Rita even made a little video about this. We'll hear a little bit of that now.
9: Toilet to tap.
3: Mm.
9: You and your family to drink it. Let's take a look at regular water.
10: That looks delicious.
9: Doesn't that look more like you want to drink that or this? Well, if you vote for Sewage Solange, is that it?
10: Sewage Solange, that's right.
9: Sewage Solange. She wants you to drink this.
10: I don't know why
9: your
10: parents named her that, but that's what she wants you to drink.
3: So TJ, tell us, you know, a lot of kind of drama in this race, a lot of controversy already at City Hall in Scottsdale. Looking forward to, you know, many new members being added to the city council potentially. How could these candidates shift the political makeup in Scottsdale? What might this look like going forward? And you know, keeping in mind these are technically nonpartisan races.
8: Right. That's the interesting thing about municipal government. And that's why I love to cover city politics. You know, down at the state legislature, it's pretty much a stark divide. You have your Republicans and your Democrats. And, you know, while there is some bipartisan work, there's a lot of, you know, shouting matches and posturing and stances. City politics, it's a lot more interesting how these alliances get made. I think personalities have a lot to do with it. You know, pretty much immediately, Borowski cornered herself in entering office. There's a good possibility that this cycle, if things continue on the road they are, that there's going to be a lot more turnout for Democrats just based on the kind of the anti-Trump sentiment. The candidates higher up and the general sentiment nationally will often impact the lower ballot races. And, you know, we've seen that quite a bit in other races going on around the country. But, you know, it's yet to be seen whether that has any effect on the local level.
3: Yeah. All right. Lots to watch for heading into the primary and the general election in November here. The Arizona Agenda's TJ LaRue joining us. TJ, thanks so much for coming in. Appreciate it.
8: Thank you. Yeah.
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6: 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Appreciate you joining us today. We have Here Now coming up about 25 minutes from now. That starts at 10 o'clock. Well, KJZZ is your source for Arizona election coverage. It's primary season, and KJZZ will have full coverage of the candidate debates. The next Citizens Clean Election primary debate is between candidates for Congressional District 5. It's tonight with the Democrats at 4 p.m. and the Republicans at 6, and you can hear it all on KJZZ.org. And don't forget, the full schedule of primary debates along with an archive of video debates is at debates.kjzz.org. Sunny and warmer today in Phoenix, a high of 109. Pretty much the same for the next couple of days. It is 92 degrees right now in Phoenix at 936.
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12: Next up this morning, let's turn to the next edition in our series on religion at the Arizona State Legislature. We're calling it Ditat Deus, Arizona state motto. And in it, we're hearing directly from our lawmakers about religion and how religion affects the way they vote, the issues they care about, and maybe even why they ran for office in the first place. Today, let's meet a deeply religious Democrat, House Minority Leader Oscar De Los Santos. He told me his identity as a Christian is fundamentally tied up in his work as a public servant.
14: For me, being in office is not just a job or a hobby or something I enjoy. For me, it feels like a call.
12: A Rhodes Scholar with a master's in public policy from Oxford, De Los Santos then went to New York to spend 2 years studying Christian ethics at Union Theological Seminary, a non-denominational school affiliated with Columbia University with a distinctly social justice bent, as he put it.
14: And I spent 2 years there immersed in the Bible, immersed in over 2,000 years of church history and church tradition, studying Christian ethics.
12: It was a somewhat unlikely Christian education for a Latino kid with parents from a tiny rural town in Mexico who was raised a particular brand of Roman Catholic.
14: My mom is sort of your classic Mexican folk Catholic. I was, you know, baptized into the faith and did my first communion. And that relationship with the church was complicated when I came out.
12: That's right. Oscar De Los Santos is also gay. He is, in fact, the first openly gay representative from his district. And he told me, though he never lost his faith in God, his coming out did complicate his relationship with the Catholic Church.
14: You know, it was in some ways a difficult thing to hold in tension.
12: Like many disillusioned Catholics, he became Episcopalian as an adult. But he told me today he's much less interested in any of those labels.
14: Much more interested in, I think, the more fundamental message of the gospel.
12: And it's that message of the gospel, De Los Santos says, drives his work today. I sat down with him recently in his office at the state capitol to talk more about it all and how he went from that Mexican folk Catholicism to an intellectual understanding of his religion today.
14: I think one of the interesting things about Mexican folk Catholicism is that it is not very heady. It's not like this academic exercise. It is a sort of lived tradition where the entire town comes together in one place and the church is a place for community. And I think that's the thing that has stuck with me the most is how beautiful that community was. Not just in a sort of this is fun way, but in a church is a verb way, not just a noun. It means something theologically to come together, to be in communion with others, to forgive one another. But sort of from a political side, as I came to think about it when I was older, it was also a place for mutual aid. And so my mom used to run this thing called Cundinas, which are lending circles. And it was a way for families to know that on a certain week they would have a big amount of money. And so maybe that's when they would do their shopping or pay their rent, et cetera. And it was sort of a method for economic security.
3: So you grow up with that very kind of almost superstitious Catholicism. But it sounds like as you grew up, you didn't leave the Christian faith in general, but you wanted to study it in an academic way. You wanted to understand your faith in an academic way?
14: I wanted to understand my faith in an academic way, in a deeper way, but also understand what the faith means in the context of politics.
3: Yeah.
14: And what the faith means in the context of ethics. Because I firmly believe and have always believed that Christianity is not some sort of supernatural relationship that you have privately with God. That is not my understanding of Christianity. My understanding of Christianity is that this is a relationship you have with God and the world. Hmm. You have with God and others. You have with God and the state. It is, how do you act in the world? How do you behave in the world? And that was a fundamental question that I wanted answered.
3: Did you get an answer to that?
14: You know, in some ways I did. I mean, one of the paradigm shifting moments for me was really learning and leaning into the Imago Dei, the idea that we are all made in and as the image of God. And it is for that reason that we are all endowed with equality. It is for that reason that we must all enjoy the same fundamental freedoms. It is for that reason that democracy is important, because democracy is the only form of government that equalizes everybody. If you are rich or poor or black or white or gay or straight, you have the same voice in your government because you are equal. And in my view, you are equal because we are all made in and as the image of God.
3: So that religious through line from your faith to your public service to running for office sounds like it was very strong for you. Like, you are motivated by that religion, it sounds like.
14: Right. It's sort of astounding because it is the fundamental premise of everything I do. And but I sort of don't really talk about it, right? Like, most of my days here are sort of looking through spreadsheets or policy memos or strategizing with the caucus.
3: Right.
14: But the fundamental reason I'm here is because I'm a Christian.
3: Do you get from people a lot, if you're talking to them outside of maybe these halls, that, you know, you are a Christian and that is why you serve in office, and people assume something about your politics?
14: Yeah, I think most Christians in the United States, and certainly those who are in office, probably don't have the politics that I have. And I think people make a lot of assumptions. I also think that people get very confused about what I mean when I say that. But I think when I'm able to have a conversation with them, it's, I don't know, there's a connection that's formed.
3: Do you think it's a missed opportunity for folks on the left to speak to the religious, you know, population in this country and say, you know, we are also religious sometimes?
14: Absolutely. I mean, yes, it is a massively missed opportunity. You know, you've seen Catholics sort of drift a little bit to the right in recent elections. And that is horrifying because Donald Trump is attacking immigrants and terrorizing many immigrant communities across this country in direct violation of the Catholic faith, in direct violation of what the U.S. Conference of Catholic Bishops has said. And so I think Democrats need to do a much better job of reaching Christians and religious people across the country, because I think our message, our policies align 1,000 times better with the gospel than the right does. No doubt about it.
3: Where have those religious convictions entered politics for you, or the policies that you support, the things that you think need to happen, that government needs to do?
14: I think the foundational theological principle that roots my policy positions is the preferential option for the poor.
3: Mm-hmm.
14: This is an idea in Catholic social teaching, Catholic ethics, that Jesus Christ came to save everybody, but that if you look at the gospel and you read the gospel and you understand the gospel, the poor were at the forefront of Jesus's salvation.
3: The Beatitudes, and, yeah.
14: Right, the Beatitudes. The fact that Christ incarnated as a poor refugee child is an astounding fact.
3: So you are, if I'm not mistaken, the first out LGBTQ representative from your district, right? And I wonder how you think about this, because I think a lot of Christian politics, quote unquote, today, and a lot of that is very concerned with issues like anti-LGBTQ stuff and not the poor, which is so dominant in the Gospels. What do you think about that?
14: I think it's sort of boring. I mean, I think it's a tired question that's been, for me, settled a long time ago theologically. I mean, there are a lot of LGBT Christians in this world, and I see no contradictions with being gay and being a Christian mm-hmm. at all. Again, the Imago Dei, we are all made in and as the image of God. But I mean, I think when it comes to the political question, I think it's very sad, because I think a lot of people don't actually believe what they're saying. And then I think what they're doing is they're being told by some poll that this is their best chance at winning, is to demonize some small group of people and blame all of society's problems on them, because it's easier to do that than it is.
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1: My view is, so long as the state is not preferring one religion over another or advancing religious interests using state dollars, That's sort of the line for me. I think everybody should bring their religious principles to bear. I mean, part of the point of a legislature is that we're supposed to be representative of the people. And there are a lot of people who are people of faith. And I think we should bring our whole selves into this job, how we grew up, who we choose to love, the faith we carry, the jobs we've worked, the experiences we've had. All of that, I think, makes the legislature a more fruitful place.
2: All right. Thank you very much. I appreciate you taking the time.
1: Thank you so much.
3: That was my conversation with Democratic Representative Oscar De Los Santos. 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
4: 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And this is 91.5 and KJZZ.org. Thank you for joining us today for the show. We are just about 15 minutes away, a little bit less than, from 10 o'clock when we will bring you Here and Now. The Trump administration is facing a fresh obstacle to his agenda. That's his own party. And last night, four Republican representatives voted with House Democrats to pass an Iran War Powers resolution. We'll get a closer look at that. We'll also hear from All Things Considered host Scott Detrow about his conversation with former First Lady Jill Biden about her new memoir. All that coming up at 10 o'clock after a check of the latest news from both NPR and KJZZ, and then it's Here and Now. Sunshine today in Phoenix, well above normal. Through the weekend ahead, we're expecting 109 today. That would be 8 degrees warmer than average. It's 92 still right now in Phoenix at 948.
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6: Live from NPR News in Boston, I'm Steve Brown. Hezbollah has rejected the latest ceasefire agreement reached between Israel and the Lebanese government and is instead demanding a complete Israeli withdrawal. Today's announcement came as Israeli strikes killed at least four people. Hezbollah's leader said the agreement's demand that Iran-backed Hezbollah fighters leave southern Lebanon under fire would mean surrender, defeat, and achieving the enemy's goals. The ongoing fighting in Lebanon threatens efforts to end the Iran war and reopen the Strait of Hormuz. Havana residents are dealing with a growing garbage crisis. Piles of waste have been accumulating on nearly every street corner, worsened by a U.S. energy blockade that caused power outages and a fuel crisis in Cuba. This has halted garbage collection, forcing residents to burn waste in the streets. Health officials are alarmed by the potentially toxic smoke. The situation could worsen with rising temperatures and the impending hurricane season. The number of Americans filing for jobless benefits hit its highest level in 4 months last week, but layoffs remain historically low despite ongoing economic uncertainty brought on by the war in Iran. The Labor Department says U.S. applications for unemployment benefits for the week ending May 30th increased by 13,000 to 225,000.
3: Good morning. It is The Show here on KJZZ 91.5. I'm Lauren Gilger.
7: And I'm Mark Brody. Tempe today is officially joining an initiative led by the National League of Cities. It's called Legacy Forward and aims to help small and mid-sized cities help so-called legacy businesses. That means those firms that have been in business for at least 20 years and have fewer than 100 employees. In addition to Tempe, the 9 other communities chosen include Chino and South San Francisco, California, Tacoma, Washington, Fort Collins, Colorado, and St. Petersburg, Florida. Lisa Hausch is the interim deputy director in Tempe's Economic Development Office. I spoke with her earlier and asked what she hopes the city will get out of being part of this program.
8: Well, it's a great addition to our business retention expansion program. So we've recently launched the Tempe 360 program.

0: program, which has two arms. One is direct outreach to existing businesses to find out their needs, their wants, how can we help them. The other arm of the Tempe 360 is inbound. So when businesses have questions, they know how they can reach us directly. And the legacy program, which will help in our direct outreach piece particularly, is having another tool in our toolbox that we have another service or other resources to offer businesses when we provide that outreach.
1: What does it allow you to do that maybe without it you wouldn't be able to do?
0: What we are hoping to learn from our counterparts across the nation in the program is really some key questions, some key tools, and things that we can ask and dig into with our companies that have been here for a long time in determining their next step. What's their succession plan? How are they going to transition either into retirement or transition to their employees, or if they're going to get it ready to sell? We want to keep the business here, and we just need to know some of those details and how we can help them navigate.
1: And what specifically do you get from this? Like, how does it work for Tempe that you're a part of this program?
0: So it is a hands-on learning program over 6 months. So we will join teams across the nation from June. So it'll start this week. We're going to do a kickoff all the way through February. And in that, we'll meet monthly and regularly. We'll have some activities that we need to do. And we're learning from each other in what's working, what's not working in different cities across the U.S., as well as building new and unique approaches that we can use to help businesses.
1: Is that something that you're not able to do or not able to do as well without this National League of Cities program?
0: One of the things that we are hoping to gain through this is best practices and what's really working in different areas. While we can do that trial and error here, we have a small but mighty team, and the more that we can learn from others, the better and more effective we'll be in helping our Tempe businesses.
1: Okay. How many businesses roughly do you have in Tempe that are sort of these legacy businesses that fall into the category of this initiative relative to, you know, newer businesses or just plain new businesses?
0: Mark, that is a $1 million question, because right now we have a database that's starting with our new business license. So we don't have a real feel of what businesses are there that we can help. We also get data from Maricopa County through our association with governments. So we get a database there. And we also have our own CRM that we're trying to build those connections. So the short answer is we're hoping to reach out to those and find out where they are in their life cycle of their business. We just don't have a real keen grasp of that right now.
1: Hmm.
0: Our businesses that we do know that we have roughly just about 13 to 15,000 brick and mortar businesses in Tempe, which is huge for a municipality this size. Of those are 5 employees or more. We're really missing those that are from 1 to 4 employees. We don't have a real keen sense of how many of those we have in the city. So this program will help us build a database that'll work, get the right questions to ask companies of how long they've been in and how we can help them, and really continue to build that database that we need.
1: Well, so given that, do you even know at this point who to be reaching out to in terms of businesses that would fall into the category outlined in this initiative?
0: So when we do our kickoff with the National League of Cities, we have some of those key questions. So some of our homework has been what sources that we have currently, including what I've just mentioned with our database, and also if there are businesses that we've already been in touch with that may qualify. So for instance, there's 3 to 5 that I know off the top that I would say these are the ones we need to reach out to. They've been in business 30 years, 40 years, 50 years in Tempe. They would be great ones to start the conversation with and then use their answers to find more.
1: Hmm. From an economic development perspective, what is the importance of having sort of these long-standing businesses that have been in the community for a long time? I mean, I know you always want, you know, new businesses. You always want, you know, as many businesses as you can get. But specifically for some of these longer-standing ones, what's the importance of those?
0: So businesses that already exist in a community are more likely to further invest in the community, hire more people and grow within the community. And much like a regular business, it's easier to sell more and keep more of existing businesses than it is to acquire new customers in that respect. our businesses contribute probably 80% of our job growth and of our local economy with the existing business groups. We do have some that'll close, that'll move in and out, but the ones that have stayed here for a long time are our key economic drivers for the city.
1: And I would imagine also that it's much like, it's cheaper for a business to keep its employees than to have to continue to onboard and hire and train new ones. I would imagine there's something similar for cities, right? Like it's more efficient to keep the businesses you have than to have to keep cycling through new ones with closures and openings.
0: Yes, you've exactly nailed it. It's really that retention piece, and just like for a business and keeping employees, keeping businesses here is much more effective and I guess economical in respect of our staff time and in helping those businesses.
1: So I guess for the city of Tempe, you're one of 10 municipalities that are part of this program. How big of a deal is it for you and your department and your city that you are now part of this initiative?
0: We are extremely pleased to be selected for this. We're going to be partnered with, I think there's 10 of us across the nation. They're from all over, from the south, from the north, east, west coast. So we'll get a really wide range of perspective in how they're approaching their business retention expansion, how they're approaching their legacy businesses. For us, it's a huge feather in our cap to say that, Tempe is a part of this, and these are the reasons why we want to build it into our business retention expansion program.
1: And at the end of this, like, what do you hope that you have learned? What do you hope that maybe you're doing a little differently or have, practices that evolved a little bit? Are you even at a point where you can identify that yet?
0: One of the key things, and it's a great question because the outcomes at the end, what do we want, is really to have another reason to reach out to our businesses, particularly with the long established ones or our legacy businesses. For many, many years, they've been operating in the city and really haven't had to engage with the local government level. They do what they do it well, and they don't need us to help. This may be one of those reasons for us to reach out to them and see if what's their next stage? Where are they heading? And having the tools through this program will help us to have those conversations.
1: All right, Lisa, thanks so much. I really appreciate it.
0: Thank you very much.
1: Lisa Hausch is the interim deputy director in the City of Tempe's Economic Development Office.

0: All right, that'll do it for this edition of the show. We will, of course, be back with you again tomorrow morning with much more. Is it Friday tomorrow, Mark? Is that right?
1: Sure is.
0: Man, oh man. Look at that. Friday news cap coming up. Mark's got all your political news and plenty to talk about, I'm sure.
1: Yes.
0: All right. Don't forget to follow us on Instagram. We are at KJZZ, the show.
1: For Lauren Gilger, I'm Mark Brody here in Phoenix. Have a terrific rest of your day. Hope to have you right back here tomorrow.

0: Lizzo's album drops tomorrow. It's Here and Now.
1: Live from NPR News in Boston, I'm Steve Brown. The U.S. Senate is beginning a long series of votes on legislation to fund immigration enforcement agencies. Republicans are moving toward passage of 3 years of funding as Democrats have for months blocked the money in protest of certain policies. The roughly $70 billion bill to fund U.S. Immigration and Customs Enforcement and the Border Patrol would end the blockade by Democrats who demanded changes in enforcement tactics. First, Republicans must beat back a potential gauntlet of amendments that Democrats plan to offer. Former Trump administration National Security Advisor John Bolton has agreed to plead guilty to a single felony count of retaining classified information under a deal with the Justice Department that could allow him to avoid prison time. The deal would resolve a criminal case filed back in October that charged Bolton with 18 counts of either retaining or sharing diary-like notes with family members. Officials said the material contained classified information as he was preparing a memoir on his time in government. Most U.S. stocks are rising as oil prices ease, but slumps for influential AI winners are weighing on Wall Street. The S&P 500 is up slightly today, a day after dropping from its record. A clear majority of stocks on Wall Street are in positive territory, including 7 out of every 10 on the S&P 500. 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
2: 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Thanks for spending part of your Thursday morning with us here. Still ahead this hour on the program, in April, at a bald eagle's nest in Washington, D.C., there was a lot of anticipation about eggs that were expected to hatch near the end of the month, but unfortunately the nest failed and the eagles have left it. We'll find out more about that coming up at 10:52.
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5: 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That price can depend on the weather, the time of day, and what the store knows about each shopper. This spring, Maryland, where I live, became the first state to ban this practice in grocery stores. The state's Democratic governor, Wes Moore, proposed the law. I went to the state house in Annapolis and asked him why he wanted this ban.
7: Because we're seeing how average Marylanders were just getting hosed by these big corporations. And because what they're using is they're using your data against you. When I walk into a grocery store, they know what time you're coming in. They know what you are buying when you are there. And for many Marylanders, they go to the grocery store at the same time every single week because that's the time that they have to shop for their families. And so what could then happen is they could use the data to where you would pay a different price than the person in front of you because they knew they could increase the price on you and they knew you'd pay for it. And so what we did was we said, that practice is illegal. That cannot happen, that I cannot pay a different price than the person in front of me, and the person behind me cannot pay a different price. And so by making it standard, saying like, if this is the price, that is the price. It was, you know, not only to become the first state in the country that was able to do that, I think we were able to really put these big corporations and these large supermarket chains on notice that we're just not going to allow the price gouging to take place in the state of Maryland and against our people.
5: And this is the quick price changes, either through electronic labels or when people are ordering online, they change the price for depending on who you are.
7: Depending on who you are, depending on what your buying habits are, because they know that if they increase it by 10%, you're probably just going to pay it. You're probably not going to ask for much. And so that increase on that margin for that supermarket or for that corporation, we just believe is not fair. That's not something that should be passed off to working families in our state.
5: Why target grocery stores specifically?
7: Because that's where we saw that a lot of that capacity to be able to do that was happening. Because for a lot of people who are going into grocery stores, they know that there wasn't a whole lot of flexibility for them. If a person's going into a grocery store at 6 p.m. on a Wednesday, and they do that again next week, and they do that again next week, that's probably because that's their hour. That's the time that they have. If that's where you have the least amount of flexibility for the consumer, that's where these corporations had the best chance of being able to fleece you. And so that's why we said we want to go after these supermarkets, because that's when we saw the highest probability for that kind of manipulation.
5: What if a retailer wants to lower prices? Like, say it's later in the day, they've got a bunch of peaches, they want to move the peaches. Does this law mean those peaches have to stay the same price?
7: No. So we actually have a carve out inside of the bill for things like loyalty programs. And so if you have something where you reward certain people and you say, we'll lower prices for certain individuals, you can do that. What this bill is really targeting is the people who want to increase the prices. The people who say, well, the price for cereal was X, but by 6 p.m., the price for cereal is now X plus another 20 cents, because we know that that's the rush time and where we can actually squeeze more, you know, we can squeeze more profit out.
5: That's Maryland's Governor Wes Moore. If you go to marketplacetech.org, you can hear more of our conversation on technology, including how he uses AI in his own work. Daniel Shin produced this episode. I'm Stephanie Hughes, and that's Marketplace Tech. This is APM.
2: And this is KJZZ 91.5. In a check of news from KJZZ at 1038, lesbian and bisexual women and trans men often experience disparities when it comes to gynecological and reproductive health care. KJZZ's Kathy Ritchie tells us about a new initiative in the Phoenix area that aims to change that.
8: Mark Mormons is the CEO of Spectrum Medical Care in Phoenix. He says Spectrum recently launched its Queer Gyno Care Initiative because this population is often neglected when it comes to gynecological health care, and therefore less likely to seek it out.
9: We see that play out in the data as well. And so a larger share of queer women either delay care or don't even have a primary care physician. They don't have a gynecologist.
8: Queer people may be misgendered, face stigma, or be misunderstood by their doctor.
9: So it really is a push for health equity in gynecological care by providing things like pap smear, cervical screens, hormone treatment, perimenopause and menopause treatment.
8: Mormon says Spectrum will open a new clinic later this fall. They also acquired a pharmacy to support trans patients in need of gender-affirming care. Kathy Ritchie, KJZZ News, Phoenix.
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11: I'm Scott Tong in Washington, D.C. This is Here and Now. Our colleagues at WBUR's Endless Thread answer questions they encounter online. Well, one listener named Jordan emailed them about a hiker who reviews trails on Google Maps and posts photos of themselves from the trail wearing, let's call it, unconventional clothing. Endless Thread producer Grace Tatter shares the story with hosts Amory Sievertson and Ben Brock Johnson.
12: Jordan had written to tell us about how he and his wife were traveling around Iceland a couple of years ago.
13: Ugh, best place.
12: Oh, I know, I'm jealous. Have you been?
13: I have. You must go. You will go.
12: Someday. Someday. For now, though, I'm living vicariously through Jordan and his wife, who were doing lots of hiking, too, during their trip a couple of years ago. So every evening, they check Google Maps to plan the next part of their road trip. And almost always, a person going by the name of Ridiculubes had reviewed the next few hikes on their route.
14: Huh.
12: So I'm going to send you one of Ridiculubes' reviews from that trip.
14: Okay. I see a picture of somebody in a dress.
12: And they're also in quite remarkable scenery, right? Against a quite staggering backdrop.
14: And it's they're wearing those shoes. What are those shoes? Valentinos? Is that a thing?
12: Nice try. You're close. Okay. You're close.
14: That was a real shot in the dark.
12: Those are Louboutins.
14: Oh, Louboutins, of course. Yes.
12: Which is where I think we can assume Ridiculubes gets their screen name from.
14: Ridiculubes,
12: L-O-U-B. Yes.
13: And can I say, I've seen these shoes before. I've heard of Louboutins. I have seen these shoes before. I have never put the two together. Like, I didn't know what a gun to my head, I couldn't have told you what a Louboutin looked like. But it's the black shoe with the bright red heel, like stiletto, the black stiletto with the bright red bottom to the shoe. So for anyone who needed a visual, just because I didn't know, and now I do. These is red bottoms,
12: these is bloody shoes. And they're very high, very skinny. They look like a weapon. The heel looks like a weapon.
13: Okay, I haven't seen them that up close, but
14: it's like
13: it's
14: like a red mouth with one very long sharp tooth. If you look at it from the back, yeah.
12: Yes, and they also look very hard to walk in. So this review of this person wearing these very high heels in gorgeous mountainous places, it turns out this is not an anomaly, because fast forward 2 years and Jordan and his wife are in the Dolomites in Italy. And once again, Ridiculubes has been on the trail. And once again, Ridiculubes has been wearing their signature Louboutins.
14: How is Ridiculubes always just one lube step ahead of them?
12: I don't know.
13: And how are they walking on this terrain in those shoes
14: I could not walk
13: on a flat wooden floor in? So these are like your classic hiking photos where you're on the top of X mountain, or you're on the, you know, you're amid the incredible landscape, except this person is doing it in some form of a dress or skirt and these ridiculously high heels.
14: Yeah. It's very surrealist, I feel like, in a way, or like vaguely surrealist, where it's like, oh, this person is wearing an outfit that does not make sense in this location, but it's very striking.
13: So lots of questions here.
12: Right. Precarious places, precarious shoes. So, like you all, like me, Jordan, our listener, wanted to know why, if you're going to these like beautiful but very rocky, steep places, are you wearing such high heels? Mm-hmm. And also, how are they doing this? Like, these are serious hikes with, like, cables and stuff. Have they modified the stilettos with gripper spikes to make them all terrain? Like, how are they getting up there?
14: That was my big question, too, is, like, is there a little backpack with their other clothes just outside the frame? Because Lubes looks pretty pristine in these photos. Like, I'm not seeing the dust of the hike on Lubes' outfits here.
12: Well, fortunately, I talked to Ridiculubes and they were down. Ridiculubes was down to reveal all.
14: Lubes? You talked to Lubes?
12: I sure did.
14: All right, Grace, tell us more.
12: Okay, so Ridiculubes signs his emails as Riddy. Lubes is a great nickname, Ben, but Riddy is how
14: he
12: signs his emails, which is a little less of a mouthful than Ridiculubes. Riddy first discovered women's fashion when he was a little kid.
15: I'm a guy, but I like dressing up.
12: This is an aspect of Riddy's life he doesn't always share with everyone, so that's why we agreed to use his nickname. Around 20 years ago, he started dressing up sometimes when he was out of the house.
15: Of course, back then, the social

0: 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It's a Thursday morning, shortly to become Thursday afternoon, and of course at 12:30 this afternoon, it'll be Today Explained. Well, before we get there, as we get set to wrap up Here and Now in the 12 o'clock hour, the Trump administration is facing a fresh obstacle to its administration, his own party. And last night, four Republican representatives voted with House Democrats to pass an Iran War Powers resolution. We have a check of news at 12 o'clock, and then it's Here and Now.
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0: 100 degrees in Phoenix at 11:52.
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0: Lizzo's album drops tomorrow. It's Here and Now.
1: 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Thank you for spending part of your Thursday afternoon with us. We've got the Daily News Explainer Today Explained. 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
1: 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It is 100 degrees in Phoenix at 12:32.
3: Israel and Lebanon agreed to a U.S.-backed ceasefire last night. A ceasefire!
4: That part of the world, ceasefire is when you're shooting in a more moderate manner.
3: This morning, Israel admitted it is still targeting Hezbollah in Lebanon, so point for Donald Trump, maybe. Though Trump said yesterday Hezbollah had agreed to stop shooting at Israel.
4: We actually spoke with Hezbollah for the first time ever. We didn't know they spoke.
3: Trump is growing frustrated with Benjamin Netanyahu. He copped to cussing him out in a phone call on Monday. Congress is growing frustrated with Trump. The House voted yesterday to demand that the president withdraw U.S. forces from the region or get congressional approval.
5: The yeas are 215 and the nays are 208.
3: Underpinning all of this, the question of what Israel is actually trying to do here. Today on Today Explained from Vox, the Greater Israel Project. What it is and why it means Israel doesn't want to stop.
6: Live from NPR News in Boston, I'm Steve Brown. Senate Republicans have cleared a first hurdle as they try to pass legislation to fund immigration enforcement agencies. Republicans rejected a Democratic effort to permanently block President Trump from creating a nearly $1.8 billion settlement fund for allies who claim government persecution. Republicans still face a gauntlet of Democratic amendments before the bill can advance, setting up a day-long test. More votes on the settlement fund are expected. The bill would provide roughly $70 billion to fund U.S. immigration and customs enforcement and the Border Patrol. Former Trump administration National Security Advisor John Bolton has agreed to plead guilty to a single felony count of retaining classified information under a deal with the Justice Department that could allow him to avoid prison time. The deal would resolve a criminal case filed back in October that charged Bolton with 18 counts of either retaining or sharing diary-like notes with family members. Most U.S. stocks are rising as oil prices ease, but slumps for influential AI winners are weighing on Wall Street. The S&P 500 is up slightly today, a day after dropping from its record. 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
7: The place to be when things go sideways.
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9: The chief is asking the public to not judge his department based on the actions of one individual.
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1: It's 102 degrees at 12:35.
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12: Mark Caputo, I'm a senior political writer and White House correspondent for Axios.
3: And you've been writing about something that happened between President Trump and Benjamin Netanyahu on Monday. What happened exactly? What went down?
12: Over the weekend, President Trump was hopeful that he was close to a deal, a peace deal with Iran.
13: Truth Social.
14: Talks are continuing at a rapid pace with the Islamic Republic of Iran. Thank you for your attention to this matter, President Donald J. Trump.
12: And behind the scenes, according to some of our administration sources, Benjamin Netanyahu, Prime Minister Netanyahu, had been advocating to have Lebanon as sort of part of the peace deal, but President Trump thought that that was sort of too many moving parts. Next thing everyone knows, on Sunday, Netanyahu unleashes a pretty ferocious attack on Hezbollah and Lebanon.
15: Prime Minister Benjamin Netanyahu and his defense minister announced that they had ordered the military to strike Beirut.
16: The Israeli military said it launched its heaviest ever strikes across Lebanon, hitting 100 targets in just 10 minutes alone.
17: It's unclear what the goal of this expansion is going to be, but attacks have certainly increased since a nominal ceasefire between Israel and Lebanon went into effect in April 17.
12: And Iran then says, we're done talking about a peace deal. You know, it's this sort of a little bit of kabuki that they do. And Trump got very angry, picked up the phone, and according to our sources, really lit in to Prime Minister Netanyahu. He says, you know, what the f- are you doing? We were told, Trump said to Netanyahu, you're f- crazy. You'd be in prison if it weren't for me. I'm saving your ass. Everybody hates you now. Everybody hates Israel because of this. And Trump also had told Netanyahu that you just got to stop. You've got to stop. After that call, Netanyahu did signal he was going to scale it back a little, but not completely. And now there's allegedly some sort of detente.
3: All right. So President Trump was asked about this in a New York Post podcast on Wednesday. Did you say it? He says, yeah, I did. How exactly did the president characterize what happened in that meeting?
12: Well, he said he wasn't angry, but he was a little bit perturbed.
4: I wouldn't say angry. I was a little bit perturbed at his constantly fighting with Lebanon. You know, at some point I said, maybe we got to stop this.
12: So to the degree he was, you know, disputing our reporting, it was the description of how mad he was. Understand that Trump and Netanyahu, as I like to say, they have sort of a brotherly relationship between the two of them, but sometimes brothers fight. And periodically they've had these clashes. Usually it's Trump laying into Netanyahu because he thinks Netanyahu is just too aggressive a little too often and pushes the envelope too much. Now, Netanyahu and his people think the prime minister has to advocate and defend and attack enemies vociferously on behalf of Israel, because if he doesn't, then no one will.
3: Why has the relationship between Donald Trump and Benjamin Netanyahu deteriorated?
12: I don't want to say it's deteriorated overall. We don't know. Because there have been times where this has happened in the past. For instance, last year, Netanyahu unleashed an assault on Syria. And Trump, you know, sort of lit into him over that. We wrote about that at Axios. And then when Trump was close to getting the Gaza peace deal, which he eventually did do, he had also sort of chastised Netanyahu for standing in the way of a good agreement, letting sort of the perfect be the enemy of the good. But underlying all of this is a belief by a number of people in U.S. government, in the administration writ large, that there are convergences of interests. There's an alignment of interests between America and Israel on some things, and there are divergences. There are times when the interests of the two nations start to come apart, and there are some in the administration who believe that Netanyahu ultimately either doesn't want peace or doesn't want peace enough, and therefore has sort of a perverse incentive to keep the conflict going. And to be clear, Hezbollah is a terrorist group. It is financed by Iran. It doesn't have a lot of interest in keeping the peace. It's all very sort of spy versus spy and dysfunction. I think I'd said somewhere else that it's sort of like a chessboard where the two players are also shooting at each other with high-powered weaponry, missiles, drones, and other sorts of explosives and high-impact ordnance.
3: Polling shows us that Americans are frustrated with this war in Iran and with the administration's support of Israel, both of those things. That could have consequences in the midterms. Do we think that at this point that is motivating President Trump? It would be motivating an ordinary president, I think, but President Trump can be different sometimes.
12: You know, President Trump is not always a reliable narrator. Let's charitably describe it that way. Mm. But there are times where he is just brutally honest in a way that no politician is. And when he was asked a variant of the question that you just posed about whether the political considerations of the looming midterms are starting to impact his talks with Iran, he said, no, I'm not thinking about that.
4: They thought they were going to outweigh me, you know, we'll outweigh him. He's got the midterms. I don't care about the midterms.
12: Look what. And if you look at everything he's done, that's probably true. Now, as a result of him not doing that, things are much rougher on the Republicans, and it doesn't appear as if things are going to markedly improve between now, you know, early June and November. So, yes, this is a drag on Republicans. Gas prices don't show much signs of decreasing. If you look at sort of the more the granular, you zoom in a bit more in different places in the nation, Iowa is going to have a more contested U.S. Senate race, perhaps, than otherwise thought. Iowa, a red state, but it's a farm state. Mm-hmm. Not only are they grappling with the costs of higher fuel, but higher fertilizer prices and trade policies, restrictionist trade policies by President Trump that have also made farming and selling farming products more complicated. So there are these very real effects of both the war and Donald Trump's policies writ large that appear to be a drag on the president's party.
3: It's impossible to know if President Trump is actually at a breaking point with Benjamin Netanyahu, but if he were, it would be a very big deal. What would it look like if President Trump simply said, enough, enough of this?
12: I'll admit I would find that difficult to see, because one of the myths, I think, about President Trump going into this war that is said by some people, some anti-Semites and some not anti-Semites, is that Trump was basically tricked into it by a crafty Netanyahu. That's not the case. Trump went into this of his own accord and of his own beliefs. Now, did Netanyahu and the Israeli intelligence services play a role in that? Sure. Were they part of the discussions? Absolutely. But just as Trump went in there of his own accord and based on his own beliefs and the intelligence that is produced by the U.S. intel agencies, Trump is not pulling out because of Netanyahu. The relationship between the two of them is close, and it's pretty strong and pretty deep. At the same time, Trump does not hesitate to let loose on Netanyahu periodically when he feels that the Israeli prime minister has gone too far, and that's just sort of what you saw over this weekend.
3: Mark Caputo of Axios. Coming up, why Israel won't stop. We're going to explain something called the Greater Israel Project.

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1: We have BBC News Hour coming up just about 15 minutes from now at 1 o'clock, and then be with us at 2 for the world. Overnight lows tonight in the Phoenix area should be dropping down to about 80 degrees and will stay pretty steady temperature-wise into the weekend. 108 the forecast for Friday, 107 on Saturday. 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It's 102 degrees in Phoenix at 12:46.
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3: Daniel Levy heads up the U.S. Middle East project. Daniel was an Israeli negotiator during the Oslo Accords in the 90s and early aughts. And as such, he spent a lot of time thinking about Israel's borders.
4: First of all, unusually, Israel does not have defined borders. It has peace agreements with Egypt and Jordan. So those borders are actually defined, the Egyptian and the Jordanian border with Israel. But when it comes to Syria, for instance, Israel annexed illegally Syrian territory after the 1973 war, after the 67 war, later on it annexed the Golan. So that border is in dispute with Lebanon. Israel is right now, as people will know, deep inside Lebanese territory, but it normally focuses on greater Israel. So that's everything that is recognized as Israel today, plus the West Bank, plus Gaza. But greater Israel means different things to different people. So right from the early days of the Zionist project, there were those who said, well, if we're going to Zion, then this is the biblical land of Israel. So that stretches from, you may have heard the term, the Nile to the Euphrates. Not only does that cover all of Israeli and what putatively has been designated as a Palestinian state territory, but parts of present-day Egypt, Jordan, Syria.
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1: To partition the land between a Jewish state and a Palestinian Arab state, the Jewish state is supposed to get about 55%, the Palestinian Arab state 45%. When Israel is established, Israel then expands its territory immediately from 55 to 78%. It ekes out most of the Palestinian population. That's known as the Nakba, the Palestinian catastrophe. In 1967, Israel then takes that whole 100% of territory. The Palestinians in the late 1980s say, you know what? After everything that's happened, we'll accept a mini state on just 22% of the land. That's supposed to be the premise of Oslo, of the peace process, of this idea of a West Bank, Gaza, Palestinian state. But those borders have never been fixed. So Greater Israel, to most people, is about all the land that Palestinians still currently reside on. To some, it expands much further.
2: Okay, so some people say Greater Israel is a desire to have a map of Israel that is larger than it is today, and there are historical reasons for wanting that, and there are historical reasons that make the borders of Israel ostensibly easier to expand. Is there somewhere in an Israeli government office a folder that says, this is the Greater Israel project, this is what we plan to do? And who has that folder? Whose plan is this within Israel?
1: Every single Israeli government, since Israel took the West Bank and East Jerusalem in 1967, since the settlement project began, moving Israeli citizens against international law into those Palestinian territories that are under Israeli occupation and administration, every government, Labour or Likud, centre-right or centre-left, has built and expanded those settlements. And today's Israeli governing coalition, in the coalition agreement which guides the government policies, has a line that says the Jewish people have the exclusive and inalienable right to all of the land of Israel. That's the official guidelines of the government. Now, there are some in the government who say to Damascus openly.
2: Who says that?
1: Well, people may have heard of two ministers who are part of a further right party that Prime Minister Netanyahu helped create, Bezalel Smotrich, finance minister, head of the National Religious Party, Itamar Ben-Gvir, police internal security minister, head of the Jewish Power Party. They openly say Greater Israel, resettle Gaza, settle Lebanon, expand the presence into Syria. Smotrich says right to Damascus.
3: Okay, bit by bit, it is written that the future of Jerusalem is to expand to Damascus.
2: So you've got a government that says we want this. It does make me wonder, though, ordinary Israelis, people who live in Israel, is this something that they want, that they support?
1: If you ask the Israeli broad populace, do you identify with the settlements and Greater Israel? You wouldn't get a consensus there. But if you ask them, should Israel evacuate that territory for a Palestinian state, you would get significantly more than 50% opposition. So the reality is that the settlement project, the Greater Israel project, is the lived reality. That's what gets budgets. That's where the military is positioned. That's how Israel lives on a day-to-day basis.
2: The U.S. has a tricky relationship with Israel right now, and we'll get into President Trump in just a second. But before we get to him, are there Americans in leadership that are advocating for this? Are there Americans that are saying, yes, let's have a bigger, a larger Israel, an Israel with a larger map?
1: So the U.S. ambassador in Israel, Huckabee, he has talked about a Greater Israel in the more expansive definition of the term.
4: Does Israel have the right to that land? Because you're appealing to Genesis.
5: Yeah.
4: You're saying that's the original deed.
5: It would be fine if they took it all.
1: He represents there a brand of dispensationalist evangelical Zionism. Let's not, though, let everyone else off the hook, because no U.S. administration really ever clamped down on the settlements or held Israel to account for expanding into additional Palestinian territory in that way.
2: There is a world in

0: which the war in Iran ends today. There's a world in which the war in Iran ended 3 weeks ago.
1: Can I move to that world?
0: Yes. Yeah, I'll go with you. There is, what we see is that the war in Iran is continuing. And we hear it's in part because Israel has aims in Iran, in Lebanon, that are preventing the end of this war. How much of not ending the war on Israel's side has to do with the greater Israel project, with expanding the borders of Israel?
1: What's important to understand when one zooms out beyond Israel's relentless displacement of Palestinians, seizing of Palestinian land, everything that we see, is to understand the Greater Israel Project from an additional angle. Because we've been focused on the territorial dimension. But there's another way of understanding Greater Israel. And that, I think, is most relevant in the context of bringing the US into this war against Iran and wanting it to continue, which Israel very transparently wants to be the case. And that is thinking about where Israel can project power. Thinking of Israel as trying to maximally dominate this region of the world. And to do that, Israel needs to have an Iran that is domesticated, ideally a collapsing, chaotic state. And if, by the way, in the process of doing that, some of the Gulf states are exposed as more vulnerable, which is exactly what was predictable and what has happened, then the Israeli hope is they will move more into Israel's orbit. Trump spoke about this the other day and said they should join the Abraham Accords. Spoiler alert, Saudi and the others aren't about to do that. But if you can demonstrate that because you can bring American power uniquely into the equation and use that power, that you are the unassailable military hegemon, then you begin to assert a greater Israel dominion in a different way. Netanyahu talks about this.
2: Our threats come and go, but when we become a regional superpower, and in many respects, a global superpower, we have the power to push away threats and ensure our future.
1: He talks about the answer to Hormuz, building pipelines to Israel's Mediterranean ports.
3: Just have oil pipelines going west through the Arabian Peninsula, right up to Israel, right up to our Mediterranean ports, and you've just done away with the choke points for forever.
1: So he openly teases out this idea in many of his statements and actions. Personally, I think that's overreach. I don't think they can achieve that.
0: Yes, I wonder about the question of overreach because many of Israel's allies have become deeply frustrated with Israel in the past, you know, 2.5 years. We talked in the first half of the show about how President Trump apparently got into a fight with Benjamin Netanyahu on the phone. And I wonder where this could lead if Netanyahu continues to push this agenda. Could it lead to such alienation from Israel's allies that it ends up reducing Israel's power and influence because Israel is abandoned by its allies? What is the potential downside here for Netanyahu and those who pursue this?
1: Potential downside is devastating, potentially.
0: Huh.
1: Israel is already looking at a reality in which regional actors who were taking very seriously the idea of Israel, it's there, it's not going away, it needs to be integrated, we'll play footsie, if only they weren't so in your face about how they treat the Palestinians, maybe they can get past that. Those countries today look around and they say, yes, we have a problem with Iran, but who started this war? Who managed to get America to do this against our interests? And that's a widely held position in the Gulf. And they look and they say, our publics have been watching these images coming out of Gaza for 2.5 years. That is deeply radicalizing public opinion. They hear what Israeli leaders say, that openly expansionist but also racist, and they say this country needs to be contained. Now, do they have the wherewithal to do it? Can they cooperate sufficiently to do it? Unclear. That's, though, the potential blowback that Israel is facing. Israel talks now about Turkey being the next Iran, an enemy, taking on a very major military power and NATO state. That's not a war for tomorrow. But that's where some of this intended power projection bumps up against the realities that Israel is a small country. So many people are saying, ideologically, this expansionist vision, and practically speaking, a small country with a limited population being able to carry it out, the anger that it is generating, all of that could blow up in our face in quite devastating ways. I wish I could tell you that if we see the back of Netanyahu and, as I mentioned, Smotrich, Ben-Gvir, then all this is out the window. But you still don't today have an alternative vision for actual existing Zionism that's non-expansionist. And that gets you right back to the story of this is a country without borders.
0: Daniel Levy of the U.S. Middle East Project. Danielle Hewitt and Avishai Artsy produced today's show. Jolie Myers edited. Patrick Boyd was our engineer, and Gabriel Dunatov checked the facts. I'm Noel King. It's Today Explained.

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0: It's Tiara Vian. Every afternoon, my All Things Considered co-hosts and I have some questions.
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3: Well, weather-wise around the state today, sunny skies for Tucson with a high near 104 degrees. Up north, it'll be partly cloudy and rather windy in Flagstaff. They will see a high around 86.
6: The place to be when things go sideways.
7: A recent ZipRecruiter poll of 2026 graduates found that half believed AI will reduce the number of entry-level roles.
8: The chief is asking the public to not judge his department based on the actions of one individual.
9: Other data still shows more people are becoming homeless across Maricopa County than are finding housing.
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3: Clear and sunny skies for the rest of the week in the Phoenix area overnight. We should drop down to about 80 degrees and then more sunshine for your Friday with a high tomorrow of 108. It is now 104 degrees in Phoenix at 151.
1: I'm Sean Lane with NewsHour coming to you live from the BBC in London. One of the most powerful voices in the Iranian diaspora, Marjan Satrapi, has died. An outspoken critic of Iran's theocracy, she wrote the graphic novel Persepolis, describing what it was like as a 10-year-old girl growing up in the early 1980s during the formative years of the Iranian Revolution. Here she is speaking to the BBC in 2024, explaining what the Iranian exiles like her had to offer Iran's protesters back home.
10: Well, I know what is the role of the diaspora is. I mean, if we think that after all these years that we have not been in Iran, we go and we decide for them what they have to do because we know better, then we are very extremely arrogant and stupid people. This is not the way it goes. The best that we can do is that we can be the loudspeaker of our people, also to give them courage, also to bring their words to the world and, you know, to tell them, look, the whole world is interested in you because, you know, when you're fighting in Iran, you know, being just like completely lonely and feeling that nobody is watching you, you know, like it's very, very difficult. So we can be the loudspeaker. Yeah. We can help, but we cannot decide.
1: Last year, Marjan Satrapi turned down the Legion d'Honneur, the highest award in her adopted country, France, because she said its visa policies were preventing dissidents from leaving Iran. Professor Azar Nafizi is the author of Reading Lolita in Tehran, a memoir about running a reading group in the capital which gave Iranians access to books banned by the authorities. She knew Marjan and she told me what she was like.
11: She was a very strong woman, and they talk about her dying of sadness. Mm. I thought that she lived joyously. She had this sense of humor, which made everything that is politically self-righteous so petty. She showed the pettiness of it. And she opened a different door to not just Iran, but art. How amazing it is that art can make you control and reshape your reality. I keep thinking of Marjan, and the images that come to my mind are all like Alice in Wonderland. I know them and then I don't know them.
1: Yes.
11: But when we read Marjan,

0: on, we should just not ask or impose our questions, our prejudices. We should follow that white rabbit.
1: Yes.
0: And jump into the hole. And Marjan always did. She was a very courageous woman.
1: And she had just last year turned down the Legion d'Honneur, France's highest award, because she was angry at the French government's visa policies that she said made it hard for Iranians to leave their home country and seek sanctuary in France. I mean, that must have been quite an angry time for her.
0: Yes, it was for most of us, but definitely for Marjan. But she harnessed her anger through her art again. Whatever we do, we come back to the art. Mm. And that is why she will endure. For someone like Marjan, she looks at politics not through the eyes of politics, but through the alternative eyes of her art. And she presents to us the most subversive kind of art that you can find. You know, when we think of Marjan, we know that she's not a political person, but her art subverts politics. For her, it is a matter of not political, but existential. Her art is existential.
1: Mm. You were living in Iran at the period she writes about in Persepolis. To what extent would you say the book captured what it was like to be a woman in Iran in that early period of the revolution?
0: You know, one of the advantages Marjan had was that she was an artist through and through. So she could not allow herself to be controlled by politics, because both then and now, when we talk about Iran, we don't talk about the other Iran, the real Iran, the Iran of Ferdowsi, the Iran of Marjan. And her work opened to us the doors to that Iran. And she writes about herself, and she creates the social and political atmosphere through the eyes, the subversive and alternative eyes of this little girl named Marjan.
1: Was it autobiographical?
0: Yes, it was.
1: And how hard did she find that, to share that kind of private side of her life as an artist?
0: Well, you know, the whole point about art is that it reveals to you the way reality is and the way it should be. And so I think that the important thing, what Marjan did, which a lot of people didn't do, was to look at the Iran that was in such turmoil and such doubt and such chaos. She brought it under the harmony of art. So although it is very intimate what she sees, she also makes you go beyond that. And for me, she controls the reality she could not control through her art. She gives us her point of view, and she gives us the alternative eyes of the art. And you know, she was the first Iranian to be doing it through the graphic novel. Mm.
1: Do you think her chosen vehicle, the graphic novel, do you think the fact that it was a graphic novel gave Persepolis more of an impact internationally?
0: Yes, definitely. And it created a sort of a timeless space where art transcends its own borders, its own limitations. And Marjan was a citizen of the Republic of Imagination. That was her real home. And so you don't have to be Iranian to want to read Persepolis or his other works. You have to be a human being.
1: The book will endure, and the message of the book will endure. If people hear this interview and go back to the book, maybe never having read it before, what would you say to them? What would you say makes it so special? Why should we read it?
0: Because she takes us to what endures, to what will remain. You know, the popular and amazing Iranian poet Farrokhzad, she talks about listen to the song, the bird is mortal. So Marjan, her body, she's mortal, but her art endures.
1: As a Nafisi paying tribute to Persepolis author Marjan Satrapi, who's died at 56. Twice a day, every day. That's NewsHour. I'm Sean Lay. Do please join us again.
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2: 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We have clear skies. It is 104 degrees right now in Phoenix at 2 o'clock.
4: Today, June 4th, is an anniversary China would rather forget.
5: Thousands, sometimes hundreds of thousands, would gather. The de facto funeral, definitely not allowed today.
4: We'll hear from Hong Kong on the 37th anniversary of Tiananmen Square. I'm Marco Werman.
6: And I'm Carolyn Beeler. Also, we remember Iranian writer Marjan Satrapi. She's known for her graphic novel, Persepolis.
7: She was a beautiful, outspoken feminist artist and activist out there who was not afraid to say the right thing.
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8: We feel like we invented the game. And it's called football. And you guys over there are just wrong.
4: So does that settle it?
6: Definitely not. There's all that and much more today on The World.
9: From the Statewide Public Radio Newsroom, I'm Bree Balcazar. Here are some of today's top stories from across Arizona. The U.S. Department of Justice is investigating claims that Arizona State University is illegally discriminating against some students by operating surreptitious diversity, equity, and inclusion programs. Wayne Shutsky reports.
10: The DOJ said the Title VI investigation was prompted by viral videos that show ASU may be denying equal treatment to students based on race, color, or national origin, which would violate federal law. The department did not specify which videos it was referring to. But earlier this year, a conservative watchdog published secretly recorded videos of ASU faculty members talking about the ways they continue to promote inclusivity while following rules designed to block DEI policies. ASU officials did not respond to a request for comment. But after those videos first went public, a spokesperson denied the university engaged in discrimination.
9: Reporter Wayne Shutsky. Tucson's Planning Commission met last night to discuss proposed regulations for data centers. The City Council had directed staff to draft regulations after rejecting the Project Blue data center last August. Under the proposed rules, most data centers would have to apply as a specialized zoning district with stricter rules on water, energy, and environmental compatibility. Corin Manning is with Tucson's Planning and Development Services.
11: The only other use in our code that is a defined land use but only permitted through a PAD or PCD is a utility generating use, essentially a power plant.
9: The commission plans to incorporate more stipulations, including some raised by the public at Wednesday's meeting, before sending the regulations to the council for final approval. Immigration and Customs Enforcement has dismissed its removal proceedings against a Tucson DACA recipient who was detained last month. Angela Gervasi has the details.
12: Last month, agents detained Carla Toledo, a 31-year-old DACA recipient who's lived in the United States since she was a year old. ICE released Toledo on bond, but was still trying to deport her. Then, this week, ICE asked an immigration judge to dismiss Toledo's case. She talked to reporters outside immigration court.
13: I'm nervous still. I am full of emotion. I'm really grateful of my community who has showed up to me, but I'm still really nervous of the outcome.
12: ICE hasn't explained why it dropped the case, but Toledo's lawyer says it was dismissed without prejudice, so it could be filed again.
9: That's Angela Gervasi reporting from Tucson. The State Game and Fish Department is warning residents in some southern Arizona communities to be on the lookout for a bear. Officials say the same black bear has been spotted in Green Valley and Sahuarita. Mark Freeberg with Game and Fish says the bear is likely just passing through and unlikely to become a nuisance. But
14: if a bear or wildlife in general find food that's being left out by the public, they may sit there and stay at that spot, and that can become problematic.
9: Freeberg asks the public to report any bear sightings to Game and Fish. In sports news, the Cactus Bowl is back and it's returning to the ASU campus. Fiesta Sports Foundation, which operates the Fiesta and Cactus Bowls, announced the return, ending a 9-year run at Chase Field. The bowl moved to Chase Field while the stadium underwent renovations and had numerous title sponsors, most recently being known as the Rate Bowl. A look at overnight temperatures around the state. It'll be 71 degrees in Tucson, 51 degrees in Flagstaff, 72 degrees in Yuma, and 79 degrees in Phoenix. And that's the Arizona News. I'm Bree Balcazar. This newscast is a joint production of Arizona's public radio stations.
15: On the next Fresh Air, Clark Peters. His breakout role was in the HBO series The Wire as police detective Lester Freeman. In Spike Lee's The Five Bloods, he was a Vietnam veteran. In real life, Peters opposed the war and was arrested at a protest which changed his life. He moved to London, starred in musicals there, and now stars in the series The Burrows. 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
2: Join us for that conversation with Clark Peters tonight at 7 on Fresh Air. 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Clear skies, 104 degrees in Phoenix at 206.
4: This is The World. I'm Marco Werman.
16: And I'm Carolyn Beeler. We begin today in Hong Kong, where authorities have all but erased public remembrance of the Tiananmen Square crackdown in Beijing. 37 years ago today, Chinese troops opened fire on demonstrators in the square, killing hundreds, possibly thousands of people. For three decades after that 1989 massacre, Hong Kong was the only place on Chinese soil where large public commemorations honored those dead. Then, in 2020, Hong Kong police banned the vigil. Today, in Hong Kong, even symbolic acts led to arrests, like sitting cross-legged in the street, a pose taken during pro-democracy protests.
4: Here, an elderly woman was carted off by police for holding up four and six fingers, a reference to June 4th. In another incident, police surrounded an artist for simply holding up a piece of red string, his commemoration to the Tiananmen victims. Journalist Tom Grundy has been at the site of the protests. He's the editor-in-chief of the independent Hong Kong Free Press. I started by asking him what the day meant to the island's residents.
17: Well, Marco, the 1989 Tiananmen crackdown basically saw the birth of Hong Kong's three-decade-long democracy movement. A lot of those original activists now actually in prison after fighting, you know, for universal suffrage here and in mainland China all the way up to 2019, where we saw those big protests, the ensuing crackdown, and then the ensuing security law. But throughout that time, from 1990 until 2019, there were these mass candlelit vigils to remember the dead in Victoria Park, in the shopping district of Causeway Bay, very much a very solemn grassroots affair where thousands, sometimes hundreds of thousands, would gather, often in utter silence, sometimes singing songs, remembering the dead, and a sea of candlelight all of that definitely not allowed today, and very much a contrasting scene we've been seeing in recent years.
18: Yeah, well, contrasting indeed. Tonight you were in Causeway Bay. That is the busy shopping district that for decades hosted the candlelight vigil on the Tiananmen anniversary you're just describing. And you gathered some tape for us there.
17: Yeah, instead of the vigils, for the fourth year in a row, we saw this patriotic food carnival with 370 booths selling Chinese specialities from across the country.
18: Let's take a taste of that scene. What are we hearing exactly, Tom?
17: Well, I wouldn't exactly call it hustle and bustle, as it seemed to be quite sparsely attended, but lawmakers popped down yesterday, Hong Kong's number two official, Eric Chan, and they said, you know, it is showcasing Chinese specialities, boosting the local economy and enhancing exchanges between Hong Kong and mainland China. Some people, you know, in ethnic dress, selfie opportunities, things like this. I understand they're not too keen on journalists showing up. I had to make out that my microphone was a selfie stick and sort of creep in. But for a few dollars, you can go and browse these booths. But many suspect that this group is basically put forward to put on this event to prevent anyone else from, you know, occupying these football pitches that were once the site of this remembrance vigil. And if that wasn't contrast enough, you know, you step outside and some of the roads are closed. There's hundreds of police stopping and searching, particularly young men who might be dressed in black, taking certain activists away. You've got plainclothes police, tactical units. And we saw at least half a dozen people taken away, stopped and searched, ID'd. Some were making some sort of effort to commemorate or remember the Tiananmen dead. But, you know, for the last few years, the focus has been this patriotic carnival, and there's been very little allowed in terms of public commemorations of the hundreds, perhaps thousands, that were killed at the hands of the People's Liberation Army in Beijing 37 years ago today.
18: So a food festival instead of a somber reflection on the violent and bloody events at Tiananmen Square. Is there any way of knowing if that event in 1989 was on anyone's minds at this food festival?
17: You know, I had a few people come up to me actually asking what was going on with the police deployment. There's obviously huge censorship efforts that take place in mainland China, but there's still an open internet, you know, in Hong Kong. Earlier, I was at the U.S. consulate where candles were put in the window. You know, you get these very low-key tributes nowadays, if at all. Some of the other Five Eyes countries have put up social media posts, but a very small smattering of activists and Hong Kongers who sought to come out today and indeed last night, a couple of artists, to try and pay some kind of tribute. But what a contrast, really, from going from hundreds of thousands of people in a park to an artist, say, yesterday, who came out with a red piece of string that measured 6.4 meters, seemingly a reference to today's date, only to be within minutes, you know, surrounded by police. So it really speaks to how the city has changed.
18: Yeah, that moment with that performance artist tying that red thread to a street signpost, that caught a lot of attention. What's happened to him?
17: He was stopped, searched by plainclothes officers and was escorted away. That's all we know about Sammu Chan. He wasn't alone yesterday. He's shown up in the last few years. But another artist, Chan Mei Tung, was also searched and escorted away by police. She appeared with some balloons, one of them shaped like a golden question mark. And a couple of people today showed up, one reciting a Buddhist mantra with her hands clasped in a prayer position. And the wife of a one-time lawmaker, a Democrat now in jail, showed up with a yellow paper flower. She was escorted into a police vehicle. So certainly, if you're young, loitering, certainly if you're wearing black and you're male, you're asking to be searched, you know, tonight in Causeway Bay. And indeed, some roads are just closed completely to traffic. I was down there briefly and outside the U.S. consulate, and there'd be periods of relative quiet and police and folks wandering around, a lot of media. And occasionally things would flare up because someone would be stopped, searched, etc., and then marched to a police van. So a little tense, but I also get the feeling year after year that it's tougher for people to come out. It gets quieter and quieter. And even looking at some of the front pages, we happen to be the only English language news outlet covering any of this at all in the city, which is as unfortunate.
18: Yeah, that's interesting.
17: you know, as much as a worry as I'm proud of it. But yeah, so it just gets tougher each year, I think, for people to express themselves on this.
18: And Tom, those people who were picked up today by police, will they spend significant time in jail?
17: In recent years, we have found that they have been released. I don't recall anyone actually being charged like this, but that is not to say there isn't legal trouble around the one-time vigil. The organizers of that year's long vigil were arrested in September 2021. And Chow Hang Tung and Lee Chuk Yan, they're accused of inciting subversion under the national security law. They face 10 years in prison. A third leader, Albert Ho, he pleaded guilty in January. We're going to see the verdict in this case in mid to late July. And the crux of the case, because the court is trying to avoid talking too much about 1989, talking about the vigil, what is at play is their calls for an end to one-party rule, which Chow Hang Tung, the organizer, also a barrister, argues is simply part of free speech in Hong Kong to be able to say that.
18: Yeah, what's likely to happen to those people who are now going to stand trial for inciting subversion?
17: The trial is wrapping up, you know, in a couple of months, but the way things have gone, you obviously heard of the Jimmy Lai case and
18: right.
17: Pretty much every of these national security cases where it's handpicked judges, no jury, very rarely I think you get bail. And I think I can only recall one case where someone, you know, was released or not convicted.
18: It makes me think of the many activists in Hong Kong who are now silenced but not in jail. I mean, what are their lives like? What are they doing now?
17: Certainly most of the opposition in the legislature have served time. Some of them have come out. Others went quiet. Others have gone abroad in self-exile, where perhaps they are less quiet nowadays. Others have moved on from politics entirely. But it is very tough to find dissenting voices in the city. Certainly opposition lawmakers would simply not be allowed to stand. There has been a big patriotic revamp of the legislature. Civil society groups, more than 60 of them, have disappeared, newsrooms raided, and journalists behind bars nowadays. So there are billions of dollars behind this national security sort of crackdown over the last 5 odd years, and thousands of bureaucrats whose mission it is to enable that crackdown. And I don't see it stopping anytime soon. And unless there are big changes in Beijing, the pattern will continue. And it's only going to get tougher, I think, for people to express themselves on days like today, too, even online.
18: You spoke earlier, Tom, about the Tiananmen vigils in Victoria Park that now no longer happen. In years past, though, you used to visit that vigil, taking the pulse of the moment. What were those like?
17: Incredibly moving. I don't know of any other place in the world where you can gather so many people and hear a pin drop. The songs were extremely emotional. There was a mock funeral. You would have the passing of a torch from the older generation to young people. Different pro-democracy groups would gather. Extremely solemn, you know, event. And there'd be calls for democracy in China. And it was the only place on Chinese soil, basically, that you could mark this. And one does have to wonder if there weren't these efforts to censor, you know, what happened 37 years ago, if there was some effort at coming to terms with what happened in officialdom, whether there would be these efforts every year and all this news coverage, because certainly there are plenty of governments that misbehave, whether it's their own people or abroad or even, you know, in the world today. But this is definitely a scar on the psyche, I think, of Hong Kongers, despite efforts to stamp out these commemorations. So those days certainly gone, and very much contrasting scenes now for a fourth year in a row with this patriotic food carnival and very successfully thwarted attempts by people of various ages to mark and remember the Tiananmen dead in what was once a very free corner of Greater China.
18: Tom Grundy is the editor-in-chief and co-founder of the Hong Kong Free Press, an independent English media outlet on the island.

0: Still to come on the show, a tribute to the writer behind Persepolis, the now legendary memoir that changed how much of the world saw the people of Iran. 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
1: And good Thursday afternoon. 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In traffic, there is a crash on the exit ramp 101 southbound to the US 60 West.
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1: 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And this evening should be 80 degrees, clear and breezy. Breezy the next few days. Friday should be 108 for the high. 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
0: From NPR News, this is All Things Considered. I'm Ilse Chang.
8: And I'm Scott Detrow. The Trump administration has gotten its way so much over the past 16 months, from Republicans in Congress especially, that it feels unusual to see it back down anywhere. But on Tuesday, Acting Attorney General Todd Blanche confirmed to a House subcommittee that the Department of Justice is not moving forward with its $1.776 billion so-called anti-weaponization fund. The proposed fund was criticized by Democrats and many Republicans who saw it as funneling federal money to the president's supporters, possibly including January 6th rioters. In recent weeks, the Justice Department also backed off its investigation into former Federal Reserve Chair Jerome Powell. And last Friday, the president posted that he had, quote, canceled his involvement with the Kennedy Center after a federal judge ruled his name could not be on it. So how do we make sense of all of these reversals? Is there a broader trend happening or not? Let's bring in Anne Applebaum, a staff writer for The Atlantic and a Pulitzer Prize-winning historian of authoritarian regimes. Welcome back.
9: Thanks for having me.
8: Let me start with this. What to you was so particularly alarming about this $1.8 billion fund?
9: It was alarming because, number one, it was the president illegally directing federal money, so taxpayers' money, towards his supporters, including some who had clearly and obviously broken the law. It was also disturbing because it seemed like the process by which they got to this figure was also less than legal. And so you saw the president bending the law in order to fund essentially his own political supporters. Yeah. That's what happens in regimes where one party or one clique or one person has captured the state.
8: One of the reasons I wanted to talk to you is because you have written so clearly, whether it's about Trump or whether it's about many other countries where we've seen similar trends, an authoritarian or an authoritarian type leader will push and they'll push and they'll push and they'll push and they don't stop pushing. Here we saw Trump try to do something, his own party say, no, this is too far, and Trump backing off.
9: What you're seeing now is the American system of checks and balances beginning to work the way it's supposed to work. When Trump first came to office the second time, it almost seemed as if his party in particular, his party in Congress, had decided to ignore the Constitution, to forget that they are also supposed to play a role in American government for reasons of intimidation, ideology, fear. They did it anyway. Now that the president is unpopular, now that he's lost some important court cases, now that, you know, some of the arguments that people have been making about him breaking the system are beginning to seep through, what you're seeing is the leaders of Congress, in this case, it's the Republicans who lead both the Senate and the House, deciding to use the power that they have. And that's a sign that our political system still has some health in it.
8: As somebody who's closely following and worried about anti-democratic drift, does it matter to you whether or not this pushback is happening because Republicans are worried about saving their own seats or because they have broader constitutional concerns?
9: I mean, I suppose I would prefer it if Republicans had broader constitutional concerns and were thinking about the welfare of all Americans. But if it happens in some cases that their motivation is political, in other words, they see that these things are unpopular, and maybe they're unpopular also because they appear to a lot of Americans to be undemocratic, then so be it.
8: Mm-hmm. You've studied leaders in other countries, Hungary, Russia, Poland specifically. Is overplaying hand part of the storyline sometimes? Is that sometimes something that kind of leads to losing power?
9: Some of them do. So we just saw in Hungary, we saw a prime minister who'd been in charge for 16 years and who very much overplayed his hand, who captured most of the state institutions, who controlled 90% of the media. We saw that for a majority of Hungarians, that became too much, finally. People recognized that that system had enabled quite a lot of theft, quite a lot of graft, quite a lot of corruption, and Hungary was becoming poorer, actually, very rapidly. And so you had a mobilization of voters and a pushback. And so it can happen. I mean, there are, of course, states where it doesn't happen. Usually that's because the authorities either find ways to cheat in the elections or they begin to use violence against their opponents.
8: Do you think this is a turning point or could be a turning point, or are you still a little skeptical to call it that?
9: I'm skeptical to call it that because I want to see how the midterms play out. And by that, I don't mean who's going to win. I mean, are the elections fair? Are they conducted fairly? Do all states respect the rules? Does the federal government try to play any games with voter lists? Is ICE used on election day to intimidate voters? All those kinds of things that people have been talking about, that's the real test. You know, is this a normal American government in the sense that it is willing to lose power and will lose power with good grace if it does? Or are they going to try to alter the outcome of the election, both by manipulating it or maybe by not accepting the results?
8: That is The Atlantic's Ann Applebaum. Thanks so much. And I suspect we will be talking to you this fall.
9: Great. Thank you so much.
0: Author and filmmaker Marjan Satrapi has died. The French-Iranian artist became an international household name in the early 2000s with her book Persepolis. The graphic memoir is about growing up in Iran during the years surrounding the Islamic Revolution. Her death at the age of 56 in Paris was announced by French President Emmanuel Macron today. NPR's Chloe Veltman has this remembrance.
10: Persepolis earned critical acclaim for its bittersweet, intimate look at the human cost of the 1979 Islamic Revolution. But Marjan Satrapi's two-part graphic memoir won hearts around the world for its fun-loving, rebellious protagonist, especially after it was transformed into an animated movie co-directed by the author in 2007.
11: Dare me to take my veil off?
12: You wouldn't dare.
10: The cartoon Marjan does dare, to squeals of delight from her friends. NPR contributor Tanir Oxman writes about graphic novels.
13: She's lovable, but she's also fierce and opinionated. And you see all of the dark terrors of the world through her innocent eyes.
10: The real Satrapi told WHYY's Fresh Air in 2003 she had a defiant streak even as a kid.
14: I was too much outspoken.
10: This personality trait was a liability growing up in Tehran, surrounded by heavy-handed law enforcement officers.
14: They could stop you, telling you that your scarf was not right, or you spoke too loud, or why is it four people gathered together in the street?
10: But Satrapi did her best to flout the rules. She told Fresh Air she rocked out to Western heavy metal and punk music, wore a denim jacket.
14: I was the coolest person in the whole school.
10: And messed around with her detested veil.
14: As soon as we could take it off or play with it or make it look ridiculous, we did it.
10: Satrapi continued to lead a life of dissent at home, as a student in Austria, and more recently as an expat in France. Her most recent graphic work, Woman, Life, Freedom, charts the women's protest movement in Iran. The author spoke with NPR about it in 2024.
14: A real feminist revolution cannot succeed until men understand that the equality between them and the women is also good for them.
10: Satrapi said she was hopeful the revolution would bring change in her home country. But her final year was tough, with the war in Iran and the death of her husband. In a statement to the French news agency AFP, Satrapi's family said the artist, quote, died of sadness. In a 2012 NPR interview, Marjane Satrapi said she was unable to draw or write when she felt happy.
14: I go out, I buy myself a dress, I call my friends, I have some pina colada, I never create.
10: The artist said it was sadness that drove her to her studio. Chloe Veltman, NPR News.
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1: 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In traffic, there is a crash on the exit ramp on the 101 southbound to the US 60 west.
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1: 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The next Citizens Clean Election primary debate is between candidates for Congressional District 5. 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The full schedule of primary debates, along with an archive of video debates, is at debates.kjzz.org. Tonight should be 80 degrees, clear and breezy, 108 for Friday's high tomorrow.
12: Live from NPR News in Washington, I'm Duane Brown. Israeli airstrikes in Gaza have killed at least 9 people today, according to the health ministry there. The Israeli military was targeting senior members of Hamas, as we hear from NPR's Anis Baba.
15: 4 Israeli helicopters launched missiles at apartments in Gaza City in the hours before dawn. The nearly simultaneous attacks took place without warning. Among those killed were the parent and 2 younger siblings of a 9-year-old Hala Lubad, leaving her the sole survivor of her family after she was pulled from the rubble. The Israeli military told NPR the attacks targeted senior Hamas members. The attacks comes as Gaza's health ministry says May was the deadliest month this year, with 119 Palestinians killed. Israel is also expanding its control over Gaza. Troops occupy more than 60% of the territory now. Anas Baba, NPR News, Gaza City.
12: A group of Catholic sisters who've gone viral for their courtside prayers for the Spurs during the NBA playoffs are back for the finals. From Texas Public Radio, Brian Kilpatrick reports from San Antonio, where the Spurs lost Game 1 last night to the New York Knicks.
16: Sister Bernadette Mota is among the sisters from San Antonio's St. John Bosco who's been coming to home games to cheer on the Spurs. Mota stresses they have not been praying for Spurs opponents to lose.
17: God loves all the teams, and God loves all the players, and so he doesn't want, God doesn't love one team more than the other, but what we really pray for and hope for is that all the teams play to their best of their ability.
16: Mota says the sisters use sports to connect with the at-risk youths they serve. She says sports can teach young people teamwork, values, and morals if done right. I'm Brian Kirkpatrick in San Antonio.
12: Stocks finished higher on Wall Street. 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
18: From KJZZ News in Phoenix, I'm Tiara Vian. The Department of Justice will appeal a federal judge's decision to toss out a lawsuit attempting to force Arizona to turn over its voter rolls to the Trump administration. From KJZZ's politics desk, Wayne Shutsky reports.
19: In April, Judge Susan Brnovich dismissed the lawsuit, which sought to force Arizona to give federal investigators access to sensitive voter information. She sided with Arizona Attorney General Chris Mays and Secretary of State Adrian Fontes, who argued that the information included in Arizona's voter rolls is protected by state and federal privacy laws. The Department of Justice, which had argued federal law gives it the power to demand voter information, asked the Ninth Circuit Court of Appeals to review the ruling. In a statement, Fontes called the appeal legally futile and nothing more than political theater. Wayne Chutsky, KJZZ News, Phoenix.
18: The Department of Agriculture has announced a new plan to boost U.S. cotton production. The plan includes measures to provide financial support for farmers, expand research, and boost cotton exports. J.D. Rohner is executive director of the Arizona Cotton Growers Association. She says she welcomes the new initiative, but...
20: You know, the simple truth is that the future of the cotton industry really depends on the demand.
18: A U of A study last year found Arizona cotton production peaked in the 1970s and has been in decline ever since. Lesbian and bisexual women and trans men often experience disparities when it comes to gynecological and reproductive health care. KJZZ's Kathy Ritchie tells us about a new initiative in the Phoenix area that aims to change that.
21: Mark Mormons is the CEO of Spectrum Medical Care in Phoenix. He says Spectrum recently launched its Queer Gyno Care Initiative because this population is often neglected when it comes to gynecological health care, and therefore less likely to seek it out.
22: We see that play out in the data as well. And so a larger share of queer women either delay care or don't even have a primary care physician. They don't have a gynecologist.
21: Queer people may be misgendered, face stigma, or be misunderstood by their doctor.
22: So it really is a push for health equity in gynecological care by providing things like pap smear, cervical screens, hormone treatment, perimenopause and menopause treatment.
21: Mormon says Spectrum will open a new clinic later this fall. They also acquired a pharmacy to support trans patients in need of gender-affirming care. Kathy Ritchie, KJZZ News, Phoenix.
18: You can find our news online at kjzz.org. Breezy tonight and through the weekend. It should be 80 degrees overnight. It's currently 107 at 335.
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0: From NPR News, this is All Things Considered. I'm Elsa Chang in Culver City, California.
8: And I'm Scott Detrow in Washington. President Trump has long had a contentious relationship with the press, labeling it fake news, attacking reporters personally.
23: If you want to do that, then you're a stupid person, and you happen to be. I mean, I know you.
24: Why would a stupid question like that be asked?
8: His attacks on reporters who are women, though, continue to make headlines. Here is an exchange from Wednesday with CNN's Caitlin Collins. It started without her asking a question.
3: Is a young, beautiful woman, never smiles. I never see a smile off her face. I see her standing there with hatred in her eyes.
8: Senior political correspondent Tamara Keith covered Trump for years as an NPR White House correspondent and as a past president of the White House Correspondents Association and joins me now. Hey, Tam.
25: Hey.
8: Needless to say, not the first time Trump has attacked Collins. This is a pattern.
25: This is a pattern. He has gone after her personally and directly, repeatedly. But it's not just Caitlin Collins. It is so many reporters who cover the White House. Quite frequently, when someone asks a question that the president doesn't like, instead of pivoting or answering the question he wants to be asked, like most politicians do, mm-hmm. he instead attacks, and those attacks can be very personal.
8: And they seem to be much more personal for women reporters, especially when he starts talking about their looks and their demeanor and other things.
25: Yes, he on Air Force One during a Q&A with reporters said, "Quiet piggy," to a reporter who was asking about the Epstein files.
26: Why not? Why
27: quiet,
26: acting as a
27: quiet piggy.
25: A reporter recently was asking him about, another female reporter was asking him about the White House ballroom and potential cost overruns. And he again insulted this reporter, insulted their intelligence.
23: I doubled the size of it, you dumb person.
25: He does go after men sometimes. He did recently call a male reporter from the New York Times, called his reporting treasonous.
23: You should write. I actually think it's sort of treasonous what you write, but...
25: But that is the exception, not the rule.
8: Going back to what happened this week, how did Caitlin Collins respond in the moment?
25: You know, she played it incredibly straight. He did say, you used to be a conservative from Alabama. She said, I'm still from Alabama. And she asked questions. In fact, when he sort of distracted himself and weaved and started attacking her initially, he was responding to a question about the $1.8 billion anti-weaponization fund that many congressional Republicans are really upset about. He attacks Collins, and then later she asks him again and presses him on that anti-weaponization fund. Then on her show last night, she didn't talk about herself. She didn't make it about herself, but she did have to play that interaction because it was news.
8: Mm-hmm. I want to ask you a question that I have gotten probably hundreds of times as a former White House correspondent as well, and I know you've gotten it a lot. What do you say when people say, why don't the other reporters stand up to Trump in these moments? When he attacks one of your peers personally, insults them personally, why isn't there more group pushback saying you can't talk to another person like that?
25: It's a pretty complicated answer. In part, it is the dynamics of the press corps today. In the past, the people in the room or on Air Force One with President Trump were entirely independent reporters who were picked by the White House Correspondents Association to be there. Now, the White House picks the vast majority of the people who are in the room, and they pack that room with people who are very favorable to the president. And when he's attacking a reporter, he's trying to avoid answering something that he doesn't want to answer. And so the best thing that we as a press corps could do is to just ask that same question. Keep following up. Don't let the president get away.
8: NPR's Tamara Keith, thank you so much.
25: You're welcome.
0: A new study suggests that the National Guard's presence has done little to reduce violent crime in Washington, D.C., despite the steep cost for taxpayers. President Trump deployed more than 2,000 troops to the city last year as part of a task force to reduce crime. Here to talk more about that is NPR's Kat Lonsdorf. Hi, Kat.
4: Hey, Elsa.
0: Okay, so tell us more about this study.
4: Yeah, so the study was done by the Niskanen Center. That's a nonpartisan think tank here in D.C. And basically, researchers there took publicly available crime and policing data for the city and adjusted it to specifically isolate the effect of the first 6 months of the Guard deployment here. Just a reminder, President Trump first deployed the Guard here back in August of last year as part of a task force specifically to fight crime and beautify the city.
0: Mm-hmm.
4: What researchers found was that the deployment itself had very little to no effect on violent crime in the city, which had already been trending down before Trump came back into office. The study did find that the presence of the Guard produced one notable improvement, about a 24% reduction in opportunistic crimes like theft or vehicle break-ins.
0: Huh.
4: I talked to Richard Hahn. He's one of the authors of the study, and here's how he put it.
5: You know, I think on balance, the National Guard's deployment is not a failure. You know, I think there's success in what they've done. But I guess the point that we try to make is, you know, compared to what?
4: Basically, he said, you could get the same outcomes or possibly much better outcomes for much cheaper with simply more thoughtful policing.
0: Yeah. Can you just remind us what has been the actual cost of deploying the National Guard to D.C.?
4: Yeah, it costs about $600 a day per Guard member deployed here. That's according to an estimate released last year by the nonpartisan Congressional Budget Office. So if you multiply that by the 2,800 or so Guard members we have here right now, it costs a little more than $1.5 million a day.
0: A day.
4: Yes. I should say I reached out to the White House about this report. Spokesperson Abigail Jackson told me it should, quote, not be taken seriously, saying that the task force and the National Guard presence here have, quote, driven down crime, beautified the city, and improved quality of life for countless individuals without providing evidence of that.
0: Okay, can you just paint a picture for us? For people who are not in D.C. and who cannot see this on their own, give us a sense of what it has been like with the Guard all around. Like, what are they doing?
4: Yeah, Elsa, I mean, I see troops on the streets multiple times a day at this point. They're in my neighborhood. They're sometimes on my street. Many of them are armed. You know, the Guard have no arresting power. That's against the law, but they can detain people. Mm-hmm. They are largely carrying out what are called high visibility patrols to make their presence known. That's likely why we've seen this decrease in these opportunistic crimes like breaking into someone's car. But again, it's at a high cost to taxpayers.
0: Right. And this part, I mean, this report is coming out just weeks after federal officials announced a so-called summer surge of law enforcement in D.C. We've got the country's 250th birthday celebrations coming up, and we're expecting about, what, double the number of Guard troops this summer? That's right?
4: Yeah, that summer surge is going to bring the number of National Guard troops here to 5,000 in the coming days. That also means a doubling of the cost. So it'll be around $3 million a day to have them here this summer.
0: Wow.
4: And, you know, also zooming out a bit, I've been covering Trump's controversial deployments of the National Guard for months now. And something constitutional scholars have told me they're concerned about is the danger of normalizing uniformed troops on the streets in non-emergency situations. Mm-hmm. And it seems like that is happening here in D.C. You know, there's certainly a sentiment that people don't want the Guard here. There's signs all over the city telling them to go home and things like that. But generally, it's become so normal to see them that no one really reacts anymore.
0: That is NPR's Kat Lonsdorf. Thank you, Kat.
4: Thanks so much.
18: And good afternoon. You're listening to All Things Considered on 91.5 with KJZZ News in Phoenix. I'm Tiara Vian. In this next story, we introduce you to a group of women who once lived behind the gates of Perryvale Prison. Today, they're rebuilding their lives at Bridges Reentry, a two-year residential program. In candid conversations with KJZZ's Kathy Ritchie, these women share how they ended up in prison and the long and sometimes difficult road toward healing, finding purpose, hope, and friendship. This is the latest installment of KJZZ's series, Beyond the Gates.
6: So my name is Madison Panter. I am 32. I made some really tough choices in my 20s that weren't good to me. And it led me down a road of addiction, which ended me up in Perryville. And I spent almost 6 years there. And then, like, as the years tick by and you start, you're sober and you start realizing all the things that you've lost and everything you've given up, then you start to feel like I'm missing out on stuff. And it's something that happens, and I'm not sure if it happens to the men too, but I know it happens to us women, is we feel like we're on a time clock for things we should have. Like, I should be married, I should have a baby. And it happens to us as being addicts all the time, where we have to have stuff right now. That's something that this program has really helped with, is it makes you slow down. I got out February of last year, so I have been free one whole year and some change. And it's crazy to me to think, like, in a year I've started a business, I got a four-year scholarship, I started talking to my son again. I went to my grandpa's 90th birthday party and he invited me himself, and I never thought that would happen.
9: My name is Jennifer Hollenbeck. I am 53 years old. I was trying to leave an abusive situation and I needed like $300 more to get into the apartment. And then I was still on probation, and a year later, my 25-year-old son died and I needed to get money for my half of the ashes or I would not get any part of him. And I stole things again to get that money and I got caught 17 days after I got out of prison in an area I don't know with no family. My 24-year-old son committed suicide. Another son. I have been in the house since June of last year. I got into trauma therapy to heal from abuse. I did a 3-month support group for grief counseling, and life is pretty amazing now. It's wonderful.
10: My name is Marta Hegemeyer. I'm 39 years old. I've almost been out of prison a year, and I've been in the program 7 months. In my 20s, I began a drug habit, which is costly, so I ended up dealing drugs and got caught.
11: Amanda Riccio. I took $15,000 from my employer. I did it because I was financially drowning. I did it because I wanted to get sober, and I did it to help my kid. Since April 9th, me and Marta came together.
10: We exited prison the same day, so it's destiny. I was the weirdo on the bench, just sighing because I didn't have a ride. I had to get clothes from a donation bin to get released, and those clothes are hideous.
1: You know, I had no clue. I didn't know her at all. And she was making noises, and I just looked at her. I was like, are you okay? And she's just like, yeah, I just have a lot of anxiety. I said, well, it's going to be okay. You're getting out, you know? It's going to be fine. But all I knew is that she was, you know, kind of tripping out when we got released. And I'm just like, I hope she's not my roommate. Then they said, well, good. You guys know each other. You guys are roommates. And I'm just like, oh, great. I said, I have a crazy for a roommate. But she's great. I love her.
10: I was excited she was my roommate. I knew I scared her, but I didn't care.
1: Marta, she wakes up in the morning with a smile on her face. So that rubbed off on me. So I'm just like, bah humbug, you know? What are you looking at? You know, that's me. But not Marta. Marta's just a ray of sunshine.
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14: The elk antler industry. 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
1: This evening should be 80 degrees, clear and breezy. Tomorrow's high 108, sunny and breezy, and 107 by Saturday.
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2: 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In traffic, there is a crash on the right, I-17 northbound near Bell Road.
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2: The story is next hour at 6 on Marketplace. And this evening, we should see clear and breezy conditions. Winds could gust as high as 20 miles an hour, a low dipping to 80 degrees. For Friday tomorrow, 108 and sunny, and 107 by Saturday. It's currently 108 degrees at 5 o'clock.
5: We are left with two choices. We either need to follow the law or we need to change the law. 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
0: We speak with one of the four House Republicans who voted to end the war with Iran.
6: For Thursday, June 4th, it's All Things Considered from NPR News.